0: And here are some of the top corporate stories that we're tracking. OpenAI is said to be in early talks with investors about a fresh funding round that would value the startup at more than $1.2 trillion. A source says the decision to move forward will hinge on when OpenAI decides to go public. CEO Sam Altman earlier told Fortune that the firm will likely list next year as it focuses for now on addressing AI safety concerns. And OpenAI says it's working on steps to address those safety issues with its top competitors, Anthropic and Google. It escalates industry efforts to respond to concerns that the technology poses economic and security threats. OpenAI's policy chief says an antitrust waiver is not needed for the three firms to coordinate on safety matters. Meta is planning to deploy a new generation of its in-house AI chips in data centers during the first half of next year. It's expecting to complete design work for its next generation chip within a month. The company is betting custom-built processors can lower the cost of running AI models as it looks to reduce its reliance on NVIDIA's chips. JP Morgan shares closed higher in the U.S. after the bank forecast strong third quarter results. The lender says trading revenue is estimated to climb into the mid to high teens percentage range, while investment banking fees are expected to rise by a similar margin. It comes after Bank of America CEO Brian Moynihan warned that third quarter revenue would be relatively flat compared with last year.
1: Let's take a look at how we're tracking, Sherry, when it comes to bonds trading in the Asia Pacific on the back of the U.S. 10-year surpassing 5%, that move overnight before winding back to just around that 5% level. There is a lot of risk aversion as we head into the FOMC, followed by, of course, the Bank of Japan rounding out the end of the week. And we are seeing that picture being replicated when it comes to Australian 10-year yield at the moment, as well as what we're seeing in Japan. So, Marcus, very much a awaiting these key central bank decisions. At the same time, we're continuing to see oil taking a little bit of a breather when it comes to Brent trading at the moment, but that broader, longer-term pattern still seems to be pushing ahead with those gains across energy markets, as we have very few developments to the positive side in the Middle East. In fact, really increasing concerns about stockpiles and supply concerns from Saudi Arabia, as well as the likes of Libya now as well, with very little development in being able to reopen the Strait of Moves functionally to restore regular supplies in
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4: For Royal, we are seeing that despite hiccups related to the Iran war and sort of hesitancy around that, that bookings are still extremely strong for them and for a lot of their competitors. I think what's interesting when you talk about the river portion of it is that what we saw with Viking was a little bit of a cautionary tale related to global warming and unexpected events, meaning we saw that river levels were very, very low. Now they're improving, and Viking's made comments that it's improved, but it does raise questions for Royal. And now, you know, there's talks of MSC entering the game. And so everybody's fighting for these river cruises, but are the river levels high enough? So that's just a weird global warming effect.
3: Okay, so there's a lot of debt here, and we know that rates are elevated and the Federal Reserve is likely to hike rates later on this week as well. How does that affect Royal Caribbean?
4: So, Scarlett, I mean, it definitely affects them in terms of the pricing that they're going to get. It does benefit that they have gotten their investment grade rating and they're solidly investment grade. So we are seeing that despite the fact that rates on an absolute level are higher, their relative pricing is better. So relatively speaking, they are doing better, at least from a cost of capital. But yes, obviously having, you know, these rates rise, and I think that certainly management is going to be much more proactive in how they think about it and how they sort of consider where they're getting the financing from.
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8: Joining me now is Alex Cheek, Carlyle Deputy CIO of Global Credit and Head of Direct Lending. Credit has gone through quite, at least the narrative, disruption so far this year. And I wonder if we're heading towards another one, because we are on the precipice of potentially a rate hike. Markets are certainly pricing it in. Credit markets lived through 2023 and the rate hiking cycle then. What happens if we enter another one?
9: Despite the geopolitical and macroeconomic volatility, the private credit asset class is actually holding up very well. So, for example, within our portfolio, the vast majority of our companies are actually growing, leverage levels are coming down, and default rates remain very low. Defaults have ticked up a bit across the industry, but they're still within cycle averages. So this just, again, reinforces the importance of credit selection and disciplined underwriting.
8: I was looking, there was this one study from Houlihan Lokey. It was basically pointing out very small lenders, saying that default rates among them have ticked up beyond what has been the norm over the past couple years. I wonder if there are pockets of concern. If on a surface level, yes, everything looks calm, but are there certain areas within this market that you would be worried about?
9: Look, the whole market has talked about software. I think we've seen the resilience of the portfolios, and many of these issues are idiosyncratic. So again, I just point back to the importance of disciplined underwriting and not straying from the frameworks that we have.
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19: 9 a.m. here in Hong Kong, where Chief Executive John Lee is set to unveil the city's first ever five-year plan. The blueprint seeks to align priorities with Beijing while preserving Hong Kong's capitalist system here, a bastion of capitalism that really has built this financial hub. You're watching The China Show. I'm Yvonne Mann.
20: And good morning, I'm David Inglis. We are counting down to the open of these markets across Greater China. Let's get to your top stories today. The U.S. 10-year yield settles below 5% after hitting its highest level in decades. That's as traders brace for an upcoming Fed rate hike. Tech stocks are trading mixed after a meeting between Howard Lutnick and Anthropic executives. Now, U.S. Treasury Secretary Scott Bessent says he is meeting with Chinese Vice Premier He Lifeng. That's ahead of a summit between President Xi and President Trump. On the agenda, the war in Iran. And Beijing imposes sweeping exit rules on Chinese citizens seeking to protect state secrets, sensitive technology, and skilled talent from foreign influence.

0: in case you missed it on the opening trade.
1: We're starting to hit some of the same bottlenecks different places in the world. We're seeing it to a large extent in Europe as well. And we're seeing it in China, which is a new phenomenon. With the resilience in this demand, if this was to continue, then we will see this, this environment of bottleneck becoming prevalent for a long time.
2: Henrik, you guys work together. You work together, you got a deal on containerized freight, you're working now on warehousing.

0: Today's CFOs are reshaping the C-suite. Bloomberg's chief future officer shines a spotlight on these dynamic leaders.
1: What's the skill set that you would advise every aspiring CFO to develop?
2: Psychology.
3: I think analytical skills are important. 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If you don't like numbers, then don't go into finance. You know, it's sort of like a recipe for disaster if you don't like numbers.
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6: 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And I think that all of that is what kind of builds out being a successful CFO.
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0: 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We'll show you what's happening in ETFs like no one else. 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
14: Right, welcome back to shows. Just a quick correction from my end. So Patrick Harker, we mentioned a few minutes back, is joining us tomorrow. He is, in fact, joining us, but he's not joining us from the conference. That is just all to say. Just stay tuned, of course, for really good macro conversations post-Fed ahead of the BOJ tomorrow. And, of course, we'll unpack what happens out of Hong Kong as well, because it's a very big day, as you can see on your screens. The five-year plan will be unveiled today. There is, of course, that big meeting later tonight, second visit since the war began. Iran and China. HIBORs are going to be very much in focus, as well as property. You know, given the fact that you are looking at Hong Kong, the Hang Seng Property Index is at a 2.5 month low, as HIBOR is at a 2.5 month. I can't get words. Trouble getting words out. And a 30-year CGB sale today. Okay, a 0.5% to the upside on the Hang Seng Index. Dollar China 671. So we have seen some dollar strength come through there. It's going to be a very consequential next few hours here in Hong Kong. We'll get to the open coming up next, and of course a preview of this milestone we're set to witness out of Hong Kong today. This is the China Show.
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16: On the latest edition of the Bloomberg DebatQuer podcast, Bloomberg Intelligence's senior analyst Robert Lee discusses the fear over AI development, but emphasizing the need for monitoring and transparency, even as President Trump dismisses the alarm as a hoax.
17: Not often I find myself in agreement with President Trump, but on this particular issue, I do. I think this whole thing is a complete nonsense, to be honest. What gives me such confidence? Because going right back to my engineering degree at Imperial College, I built these models. Now, this is some years ago, but at least that gave me a firm grounding in the fundamentals of what makes this technology tick. And as you and your listeners appreciate, any technology is has a potential for misuse, doesn't it? And AI does have risks in terms of cybersecurity risks, in terms of people using it for misinformation or creating deep fakes. These are real risks, and definitely the industry does need to be regulated. And sitting here in Hong Kong, I would actually give credit to the Chinese authorities for trying to lead that debate. But of all the things that keep me awake at night, is Rise of the Machines, AI apocalypse, you know, is that one of them? Absolutely not. I think it is a complete and utter nonsense. There is no grounding based on academic research or otherwise that this is about to happen. There is no evidence based on academic research that these machines are sentient in any way, that they can act, you know, outside their instruction set, etc.
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1: Welcome back. Okay, the fairly consequential lines and headlines coming through out of the PBOC and Pan Gongshan. Let me talk about a few things. Of course, this week we had that slower growth, credit growth number, and according to the PBOC, that may become the new normal. They're looking to improve short-term interest rate adjustment, that mechanism, of course, and refine this interest rate corridor and the pass-through and refined policy rates. They'll be looking to strengthen the role of policy interest rates as one of the headlines there as well. Separately, China is also looking to support LGFVs to resolve their own debt risks. And, of course, some of the conversations around in what form does economic support come as we go into the fourth quarter. It's really in the form of, well, we're talking monetary here, but certainly fiscal through local governments and their ability and how they can absorb, of course, and pass those that fiscal stimulus on into their own local economies. And look at the bond markets right now. We have a 30-year bond auction later today. Just keep that in mind. Lots more ahead. The second hour of the China Show is coming up next.
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9: The Powell Fed, you know, did have the view that you could be patient, but the trouble with patience is if it goes on sort of too long and you keep waiting, then basically those shocks get embedded into the trend is kind of the issue. And I think Walsh is sort of highlighting that he feels that sort of has happened already. And so we're taking him at face value. And the idea is, yes, I mean, this isn't like one or two insurance hikes. This is a series of hikes. Three is reasonable, could be four, but the market will certainly price for what I would call a proper tightening cycle, and that's what we're in the process of doing.
10: Dominic, how important, Dominic, is it tomorrow for the Fed to show the market a unified kind of stance here?
9: I think it's pretty important. I think I think Walsh will bring along the kind of Powell Fed sort of holdout, so to speak. So I think it will be a pretty much unanimous a move, assuming they do hike. It would then signal some sort of commitment to bring down inflation in a fairly timely way. And I think they should just basically get it over and done with. I mean, people say Walsh is quite political. Well, you know, you've got the midterms, which obviously complicates, you know, an October hike, for example. But by the end of the day, just get it all over and done with by early next year and slow the economy. And then you can set yourselves up for some re-acceleration in growth in 2028. That's the way I would think the politics should work.
7: 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Here's Jonathan Farrow.
11: Ted Morrison of Baird writing, the cloud titans, the Republican and Democratic parties are trying to control the future narrative to control global economic outcomes. This is a battle for regulated control. Ted joins us now for more. Ted, I feel like I'm facing down a psyop conducted by the leaders of technology, and I don't really know what to think anymore. What are you telling your PMs about what's happening here?
12: I think, number one, everybody's got to take a deep breath. This is just in this hysteria phase. It reminds me a lot of, to some degree, what happened in COVID, where everybody is going to die and et cetera, et cetera. I think everybody's, like I said, has got to take a deep breath and actually deal in the facts. there are arguments, as Lisa said, on both sides here, but I think going forward, we've really got to look at the facts and react to the facts and have a strategy. I'm not a huge believer in the federal government regulating an industry. I think the cloud titans and even the VCs that have funded these companies really have to go forward and

0: we're investing, and what we are helping to do is create a new show in this case. In this case, like in Hunter's case, a long form version.
1: Right,
0: of
1: so the company show that you're writing the check into is the show.
0: It is the show, and we are developing that with him. That's right.
1: Yep. So it's like the but it's also like the intellectual property of that show, to your point, so it can extend into in real life events, merch, all kinds of things.
0: I mean, if you think about in a traditional Hollywood studio, which is undergoing its own kind of, you know, change.
1: Yes.
0: What's different about the model is Hunter is both the actor, producer, writer, director, and that's what, that's what creators are, right? I mean, that is what creators are themselves. Totally. So all of that's to say, we are attempting to kind of borrow what we think is the best of existing models, adapt it to where we think the industry is going, and help and make bets on creators who we think exemplify the values, the vision, and the audiences that we think are most most interesting.
1: Most venture firms, all venture firms, have LPs, right? Who write checks into the fund. The venture firm is then responsible, has a responsibility for doing everything they can to maximize the return on that fund. Who are your LPs?
0: Well, so we're a privately held company.
1: Yep.
0: So we're not just getting into the kind of investors that we have. I can tell you though that we are working with people, organizations.
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5: On the latest edition of the Wall Street Week podcast, a discussion with Catherine Boyle of Andreessen Horowitz about the American dynamism practice she co-founded to work with the Pentagon to seed high-tech projects for cutting-edge defense needs, what it's taken to put together two very different cultures, and what it's meant for an entrenched procurement system that doesn't naturally move at the speed of tech.
6: The Pentagon has learned that testing and having open competitions between companies has been a really effective way to make sure that the best companies win. And again, I think new entrants have always said, hey, we're not afraid of a good challenge. We want to get our hardware into the water. We want to get our hardware into space. We want to take on the risk. We're not asking for the Department of War to give us money to do R&D, which is very different than what the primes have historically asked. We will do our own research and development, but we want a seat at the table, meaning that when there's an open competition for companies to enter a new contract, we want to be able to prove to the Department of War that we can meet their demands. And so I think Silicon Valley is very good at rising to the occasion. They're very good at moving very quickly and testing and making sure that they can prove to the Department of War that they're able to build the products that the Department of War needs. Now, I think one of the critical things that Silicon Valley has always asked for is there used to be a regime of we want it built this way or with these parts or with this type of integrated system. And I think Silicon Valley engineers like to build things themselves. If you know sort of the book of Elon and the story of Elon, Elon says the simplest part is no part. So when requirements are built by the Department of War, oftentimes they're thinking in previous ways, you know, things that are not necessarily cutting edge. And so I think what Silicon Valley always asks for is have an open competition. Don't make requirements so onerous that we have to operate like it's 1994. We want to operate like it's 2026.
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0: creators who are being platformed to are then providing the content to those algorithms, which we then want to have as much as possible that kind of demonstrates the best of us, as opposed to fueling the parts of us that maybe we don't want to have out there.
1: The interesting thing about the algorithms is that it actually gives superpowers to people with money.
0: Mm-hmm.
1: So whether that's coming from investors or if it's coming from brands,
0: yep,
1: that is the superpower to actually break through that algorithm.
0: Totally.
1: It's funny. You can almost like see, if you could look at the speed of someone's thumb and instantly be able to tell, are they on their following tab or their for you tab?
0: Which one do you think gets a higher engagement?
1: The for you tab.
0: Right.
1: Everyone wants the following tab.
0: Right.
1: But everyone spends more time or more quality time with the for you tab. So which is an argument to say the algorithms are pretty damn good at delivering us what
0: right.
1: we want to see.
0: Yeah.
1: Or what we're most likely to watch.
0: Sure.
1: Which maybe are two different
0: things. Are two different things. Yes.
1: All right. So let's do like five quick rapid fire.
0: Okay.
1: Let's try to do like sentence answers.
0: Got
1: right?
0: it. Okay. Got it.
1: What would you never give up in a deal?
0: There is nothing that is off the table in a deal with us. We want to be flexible. We want to be creator first. We'll talk to you about any ways to make a deal happen that we can.
1: Okay. What part of the old system is most broken?
0: Man, these are good questions, Ian.
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5: 1980s, 1990s, 2000s, blue-collar workers faced two massive disruptions. First, from factory automation, the arrival of robots on the factory floor. And secondly, if you were a worker in the US or Europe, from the rise of the rest, right? The rise of China, globalization, and your job being outsourced. But white-collar workers, they were pretty secure, right? The AI revolution is going to be hitting the white-collar workers hard, right? You're an accountant, you're a computer coder, you're a trader, you're an economist, unfortunately. AI is going to bring some pretty significant disruption. If you're in the blue-collar world, if you're working in a factory, I guess what we might call the sort of the human touch services professions, you're a hairdresser, you're a sports coach, well, AI ain't coming for you. That's where the greatest security is going to be.
6: So Tom, what exactly are AI skills in the sense of, is that something like you're getting a STEM-related degree, those types of industries? How do you acquire those types of skills?
5: Oh, that's a really interesting question. I think one of the sort of funny facets of this kind of dynamic is AI going to have a huge impact on the labor market? Yes. Could that impact be significantly negative? Could we see a wave of unemployment? Yes.
7: 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Here's Jonathan Farrow.
8: The former U.S. science envoy for AI, Raman Chowdhury, writing, as AI agents proliferate, they challenge a deeper assumption. Early incidents with agents point to the need for a new architectural layer of the internet, one that respects and protects human agency. Raman joins us now for more. Raman, thank you very much for making some time for us this morning.
9: Absolutely.
8: Let's draw a distinction between what you'd like to see and what you expect to happen. Let's start with what you would like to see. What kind of regulation would you like to see take place down in Washington?
9: Yeah, thank you for having me on. So the type of regulation I would want to see are ones that protect basic human rights. Now, yesterday, the Office of the High Commission on the UN, the commissioner himself, actually released a letter that was somewhat similar, which is that we need guardrails for AI, but guardrails for AI that do things like protect your right to privacy, you know, that your right to not be surveilled and your right to human autonomy. Now, I agree with the president on this rare occasion that we don't have this idea of, you know, this risk of AI marching in the streets and setting off nuclear weapons. The risks we do have are irresponsible CEOs of companies violating our basic rights, you know, in, making AI impair our cognitive judgment by putting them in schools with no safeguards and no guardrails at all.
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10: Bond markets. We'll be speaking with Marie Pangestu, Vice Chair of Indonesia's National Economic Council, about what the appointment of a finance minister means for fiscal policy, investor confidence, and the country's economic outlook. Also, India's Tata Group may be heading towards a landmark listing of its holding company. We examine how that could reshape valuations across a conglomerate whose reach extends from aviation and automobiles to power, hotels, and technology.

0: Welcome back. You're watching Insight. The CEO of INPEX says Asian LNG buying remains strong despite high spot prices, suggesting the fuel can't be easily replaced. He was among those who spoke with Bloomberg's Haslinda Amin at a panel at Gastech Bangkok.
1: If you look at the demand increase to 2035-2040, 90% of demand increase is coming from Asian countries, including China, Korea, and Southeast Asian countries, Thailand, Indonesia, and also Malaysia. So I think that's the situation, current situation. So I think the locally production and locally consumption project has some benefit in this sense.
2: Hamid did talk about long-term contracts to ensure

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2: On the latest edition of the Bloomberg Daybreak Europe podcast, Bloomberg Intelligence's senior analyst Robert Lee discusses the fear over AI development, but emphasising the need for monitoring and transparency, even as President Trump dismisses the alarm as a hoax.
4: Not often I find myself in agreement with President Trump, but on this particular issue, I do. I think this whole thing is a complete nonsense, to be honest. What gives me such confidence? Because going right back to my engineering degree at Imperial College, I built these models. Now, this is some years ago, but at least that gave me a firm grounding in the fundamentals of what makes this technology tick. And as you and your listeners appreciate, any technology is has a potential for misuse, doesn't it? And AI does have risks in terms of cybersecurity risks, in terms of people using it for misinformation or creating deep fakes. These are real risks, and definitely the industry does need to be regulated. And sitting here in Hong Kong, I would actually give credit to the Chinese authorities for trying to lead that debate. But of all the things that keep me awake at night, is Rise of the Machines, AI apocalypse, is that one of them? Absolutely not. I think it is a complete and utter nonsense. There is no grounding based on academic research or otherwise that this is about to happen. There is no evidence based on academic research that these machines are sentient in any way, that they can act, outside their instruction set, etc.
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2: For Royal, we are seeing that despite hiccups related to the Iran war and sort of hesitancy around that, that bookings are still extremely strong for them and for a lot of their competitors. I think what's interesting when you talk about the river portion of it is that what we saw with Viking was a little bit of a cautionary tale related to global warming and unexpected events, meaning we saw that river levels were very, very low. Now they're improving and Viking's made comments that it's improved, but it does raise questions for Royal. And now, you know, there's talks of MSC entering the game. And so everybody's fighting for these river cruises, but are the river levels high enough? So that's just a weird global warming effect.
1: Okay, so there's a lot of debt here, and we know that rates are elevated and the Federal Reserve is likely to hike rates later on this week as well. How does that affect Royal Caribbean?
2: So, Scarlett, I mean, it definitely affects them in terms of the pricing that they're going to get. It does benefit that they have gotten their investment grade rating and they're solidly investment grade. So we are seeing that despite the fact that rates on an absolute level are higher, their relative pricing is better. So relatively speaking, they are doing better, at least from a cost of capital. But yes, obviously having, you know, these rates rise, and I think that certainly management is going to be much more proactive in how they think about it and how they sort of consider where they're getting the financing from.
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0: in Washington to discuss AI safety risks. Sources say Commerce Secretary Howard Lutnick and the Pentagon's chief technology officer spoke virtually with Anthropic's chief compute officer, Tom Brown. President Trump has responded angrily to the Anthropic CEO's call to slow the pace of AI advancements, a suggestion backed by rivals OpenAI and xAI. And OpenAI is set to be in early talks with investors about a fresh funding round that would value the startup at more than $1.2 trillion. A source says a decision to move forward will hinge on when OpenAI decides to go public. CEO Sam Altman earlier told Fortune that the firm will likely list next year as it focuses for now on addressing AI safety concerns. And OpenAI says it is working on steps to address safety issues with its top competitors, Anthropic and Google. It escalates industry efforts to respond to concerns that the technology poses economic and security threats. OpenAI's policy chief says an antitrust waiver is not needed for the three firms to coordinate on safety matters. Now, coming up, as global oil supplies continue to tighten, we will look at the current market outlook for energy with Merix's Guy Wolf. That conversation is coming up next. This is Bloomberg.
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4: On the latest Masters in Business podcast, my conversation with Seth Bernstein, CEO of AllianceBernstein, helping to manage nearly $1 trillion in client assets.
5: We decide to move to Nashville. Mm-hmm. That was worth roughly $85 million a year to us recurring.
4: Really?
5: Yeah.
4: Oh my
5: sure.
4: goodness. That's a massive savings.
5: Oh, my goodness. It was a huge savings. Part of it was real estate. Part mm-hmm. of it was people. And it's worked real well for us.
4: Wow. Almost $100 million a year. That's...
5: And here's just another part of it. We didn't force any of our investors to move because we're mm-hmm. price takers of that talent.
4: Right.
5: I think we have nearly 100 investors who have elected to move down there.
4: When you say investors...
5: Money managers.
4: Who picked up and left New York and went...
5: Or elsewhere.
4: Or wherever.
5: Correct.
4: Uh-huh. I mean, don't get me wrong, Nashville is a spectacular, super fun town.
5: It's a great town.
4: Just not what you think of when you think of as finance.
5: Well, you know, ironically, it was like the financial center for the Upper South mm-hmm. for many, many years.
4: Oh, really? I had no idea. So you have this strategic and financial savings by moving there. What were some of the challenges? What was... Oh, gee, we didn't anticipate this happening.
5: Look, I think the most notable challenge is it's a domestically focused city from an industrial, private sector employment perspective. It's the healthcare services capital of the U.S. But guess what? Hard to find international tax accountants locally, people with those kind of exposures, and people who had, you know, more traditional Wall Street-like training.
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0: Good morning. This is Horizons Middle East and Africa, our top stories this morning. Bond sell-off deepens. The 10-year Treasury yield climbs to its highest since 2007. Surging energy prices and heavy borrowing raise the stakes for today's Fed decision. Saudi Arabia faces mounting economic and security risks as

0: Marco Rubio says the restrictions apply to anyone involved in race-based discrimination, incitement of violence, and land seizures. Vodacom said it will appeal a Kenyan High Court decision invalidating the government's sale of a stake in Safaricom in the country. The court ordered that the 15% stake in Safaricom would be returned to the government, and it ruled the sale violated public finance management laws and failed to fully comply with public participation requirements. Now, a quick look at where markets are sitting before we head to the end of our show. It all looks like it's in the green. S&P futures higher by 0.2%. NASDAQ 100 doing the same thing. Dow Jones also the same thing. And Euro Stoxx 50 futures pointing to a positive start at the start of the session later today in Europe. Now, we turn to oil prices that are dropping today when it comes to Brent. This is as we ask ourselves questions about supply and what those attacks in Saudi Arabia, Russia, Libya as well will entail for the market, of course, as the RSI breaches above 70 for Brent crude, which is a key level indicating we might see some pullback. But that is it for Horizons Middle East and Africa today. Stay with us for Daybreak Europe. This is Bloomberg.
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3: The Powell Fed, you know, did have the view that you could be patient, but the trouble with patience is if it goes on sort of too long and you keep waiting, then basically those shocks get embedded into the trend is the kind of the issue. And I think Walsh is sort of highlighting that is he feels that sort of has happened already. And so we're taking him at face value. And the idea is, yes, I mean, this isn't like one or two insurance hikes. This is a series of hikes. Three is reasonable, could be four, but the market will certainly price for what I would call a proper tightening cycle, and that's what we're in the process of doing.
4: Dominic, how important, Dominic, is it tomorrow for the Fed to show the market a unified kind of stance here?
3: I think it's pretty important. I think I think Walsh will bring along the kind of Powell Fed sort of holdout, so to speak. So I think it will be a pretty much unanimous a move, assuming they do hike. It would then signal some sort of commitment to bring down inflation in a fairly timely way. And I think they should just basically get it over and done with. I mean, people say Walsh is quite political. Well, you know, you've got the midterms, which obviously complicates, you know, an October hike, for example. But by the end of the day, just get it all over and done with by early next year and slow the economy. And then you can set yourselves up for some re-acceleration in growth in 2028. That's the way I would think the politics should work.
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7: This is Bloomberg Daybreak Europe for this Wednesday, the 16th of September from London. Coming up today, hostile and hybrid. A string of security incidents fuels concerns over Russia's growing hybrid war across the continent. Europe's stress test. Ursula von der Leyen gets ready to outline her ambitions as the EU confronts wars, tariffs and economic fragmentation. Artificial

0: and having open competitions between companies has been a really effective way to make sure that the best companies win. And again, I think new entrants have always said, hey, we're not afraid of a good challenge. We want to get our hardware into the water. We want to get our hardware into space. We want to take on the risk. We're not asking for the Department of War to give us money to do R&D, which is very different than what the primes have historically asked. We will do our own research and development, but we want a seat at the table, meaning that when there's an open competition for companies to enter a new contract, we want to be able to prove to the Department of War that we can meet their demands. And so I think Silicon Valley is very good at rising to the occasion. They're very good at moving very quickly and testing and making sure that they can prove to the Department of War that they're able to build the products that the Department of War needs. Now, I think one of the critical things that Silicon Valley has always asked for is there used to be a regime of we want it built this way or with these parts or with this type of integrated system. And I think Silicon Valley engineers like to build things themselves. If you know sort of the book of Elon and the story of Elon, Elon says the simplest part is no part. So when requirements are built by the Department of War, oftentimes they're thinking in previous ways, you know, things that are not necessarily cutting edge. And so I think what Silicon Valley always asks for is have an open competition. Don't make requirements so onerous that we have to operate like it's 1994. We want to operate like it's 2026.
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9: Joining me now is Alex Cheek, Carlyle Deputy CIO of Global Credit and Head of Direct Lending. Credit has gone through quite, at least the narrative disruption so far this year. And I wonder if we're heading towards another one, because we are on the precipice of potentially a rate hike. Markets are certainly pricing it in. Credit markets lived through 2023 and the rate hiking cycle then. What happens if we enter another one?
10: Despite the geopolitical and macroeconomic volatility, the private credit asset class is actually holding up very well. So, for example, within our portfolio, the vast majority of our companies are actually growing, leverage levels are coming down, and default rates remain very low. Defaults have ticked up a bit across the industry, but they're still within cycle averages. So this just, again, reinforces the importance of credit selection and disciplined underwriting.
9: I was looking, there was this one study from Houlihan Lokey. It was basically pointing out very small lenders saying that default rates among them have ticked up beyond what has been the norm over the past couple years. I wonder if there are pockets of concern. If on a surface level, yes, everything looks calm, but are there certain areas within this market that you would be worried about?
10: Look, the whole market has talked about software. I think we've seen the resilience of the portfolios, and many of these issues are idiosyncratic. Mm. So again, I just point back to the importance of disciplined underwriting and not straying from the frameworks that we have.
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12: 6:40 a.m. here in the City of London. Good morning, I'm Caroline Hepke. So markets are fully expecting an interest rate increase from the Federal Reserve today, given the inflation figures in the U.S. On the other hand, it's not a done deal. The decision has not been made yet, and the data does largely reflect the oil supply issues. So there's still a big question for markets. 10-year yields at the moment are down a basis point at 4.99. This as traders again, don't see what policymakers do when it comes to the ECB and the Bank of England. Traders expecting many more hikes than policymakers might think. So will the Bank of England, again, wait and see this week? Let's think about other markets, though. Stocks are rallying. MSCI Asia Pacific Index up by 0.5% this morning. The Kospi is up 0.8%. You have also seen gold rebounding after a couple of days of declines, and the Bloomberg Dollar Spot Index flat at the moment. Notable is that LVMH has dropped out of the top 10 list of Europe's most valuable companies. That happened yesterday. Stock futures for the European market open are gaining about 0.25% this morning, and oil prices right now, Brent crude futures at $107, just below $108, so we're down about 0.7%. So that is a look at the markets. Your Bloomberg Radio Business Flash. Now let's get our global news headlines for you. Tensions between Russia and Europe are intensifying after a string of security incidents across the continent. Denmark has summoned Russia's ambassador, while Lithuania is investigating a drone that entered from Belarus. AI safety concerns are drawing growing attention in Washington, with Trump officials meeting Anthropic executives. Meta CEO Mark Zuckerberg has backed independent safety checks rather than slowing development across the industry. And lastly, the US war with Iran has cost American taxpayers $38 billion in the first 5 months. This, according to the Congressional Budget Office. The CBO says that the conflict will also push inflation about half of a percentage point higher by early next year. Those are some of our global news headlines. Now let's get to one of our big conversations. Oaktree says that credit investors are being paid to take risk in ways that the firm has not seen in a long time. With an uncertain inflation outlook and this looming Fed decision, the firm's portfolio manager, Danielle Poley, has been speaking to Bloomberg's Romain Bosic on Bloomberg The Close. Now, they started by talking about how she sees the credit market right now.
13: Well, I think you're being paid to take risk, finally. The market is offering attractive risk-adjusted returns. Overall, spreads are pretty tight, but the yield has increased with the rise in treasuries that we've seen. So I like investing today. You're incrementally getting paid more. Mm-hmm. It's unusually uncertain in the backdrop, but why not invest in credit, steady income, good alternative to equities?
14: Talk about this idea of dispersion. I know Oaktree has banged this drum as well, and we've heard from a lot of credit investors that have actually talked about how that is creating a lot more of the opportunity, and that is good. You're still seeing that dispersion?
13: Yeah, we are still seeing that dispersion. If you think about the credit market kind of as an ocean, things look calm on the surface. But if you go down, you are starting to see some credit problems, and that's the result of the shift in interest rate environment. Rates are higher right now, and that's creating stress on borrowers. And we're seeing that triple C cohort, as you mentioned, trading at yields almost at historic levels.
14: Is that triple C cohort, is that across the board, or is it kind of confined to, say, software or consumer businesses?
13: Well, as you can imagine, software is a large part, but we're seeing stress in building products, telecom, and some consumer. You know, we have this K-shaped economy, and what we're seeing is lower income consumers pull back on spending, and it's affecting businesses. But the key is, as a credit picker, you avoid those situations, right? You let the winners take care of themselves. Or if you have the discipline and expertise to actually roll up your sleeves and invest in some of those situations, you can get pretty nice returns on the distressed side.
14: You know, I went looking back. You were on this network a few months ago, and you kind of talked about this idea how you were anticipating some big price moves. And I think spreads were a lot narrower than particularly on triple C. So we've seen that come out. Was that what you had predicted? And if so, did it sort of play out in the way that you had anticipated?
13: Well, there's just so much going on in the macro environment, right, with the continuing war, a Fed decision tomorrow. I think there's bound to be volatility, or at least pockets of volatility. So things are playing out from that perspective. We'll see what happens tomorrow. I think it's less about the decision and more about the forward guidance and what this rate environment looks like going forward, because that's going to have wide sweeping consequences.
14: Do you think we're going to get forward guidance, at least in sort of the realm of what we were used to getting out of past Fed chairs?
13: It's hard to say. I mean, I think it's a balancing act for tomorrow, right? Because we have persistent inflation. We have the uncertainty of the war. It justifies having more restrictive policy. But taking policy up even higher puts real pressure on that lower income consumer. They're going to feel this rate increase the most.
14: Mm-hmm. If we don't, for some reason, get a rate hike tomorrow, mm-hmm. would that surprise you?
13: Nothing would surprise me at this point. We're positioning for all outcomes.
14: Yeah.
13: You know, potentially if we don't get the rate increase tomorrow, yields could continue

0: The life chances of a child born into a wealthier family in England are drastically different to those of one born into a poorer family. The poorest children are already 11 months behind when starting school. One of the best ways to change this is to level the playing field before school starts. We can do this by giving children time in nursery or preschool to help them flourish. But while better off families can access 30 hours of government-funded early education per week, poorer children, including many in working families, can only access 15 hours. 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The charity, the Sutton Trust, want to change this. 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
4: Good morning, it's 6:53 a.m. here in the City of London. So we're thinking about the Fed, it's expected to hike rates. Does that signal the start of a cycle? That seems less likely, but it's fully priced in for a hike from up to 3.75 to 4% today. And the press conference is going to be very closely watched for what Warsh has to say, the explanation behind the thinking at the Fed. This as 10-year Treasury yields are down a basis point at 4.99, but of course, 10-year Treasury yields hit 5.04% intraday yesterday, the highest level since 2007. 30-year yields also in the US at the highest since 07 going into this Fed meeting. We also have here in the UK the August CPI reading, so inflation expected to have accelerated to 3%. Now, US stock futures this morning are up at the moment. S&P 500 E-minis up by 0.2%, but all of the four major US indices are down month to date in September. LVMH dropped out of the top 10 names in Europe yesterday. ASML, Roche, HSBC are Europe's biggest. Stock futures for Europe up by 0.3%, and oil prices cool a little bit, 0.4 lower, $108 for Brent crude futures. Those are the markets. Your Bloomberg Radio Business Flash. Now let's take a look at some of the moves in Asia this morning. I'm Caroline Hepke. We're joined by our Bloomberg Markets reporter Anthony Stevens for that. Anthony, good morning. Oil names are in focus in Asia today. Of course, we've had this rapid run-up in oil prices, but it seems to have petered out a little bit today.
5: What's interesting about this leg of the move is that stock prices are actually participating alongside. There's been some choppiness in that correlation in the recent weeks. But the fact that the oil ecosystem is so strained across so many different facets of energy infrastructure is helping investors in oil stocks across the region. You have Woodside in Australia, Ineos in Japan, Inpex in Japan, CNOOC in China, all rallying quite strongly. And that's because you have kind of disruptions across the Saudi energy infrastructure, shipping, diesel, refinery, what have you. Those are all disrupted this morning.
4: Yeah, okay. So that's interesting on oil markets. And the other big focus, of course, is AI. I just noticed that in South Korea, the deputy prime minister saying absolutely no way, quite sort of firm in saying that there should be no sort of pause or delay, that South Korea can't do that when it comes to AI. In terms of tech names, what are you seeing?
5: Exactly. It's been this debate around whether the AI kind of growth rate can slow down. And you can really tell which economies have hitched their wagon.

0: think they still feel like rates are relatively restrictive. You're not seeing a huge drop in the jobs market. It's weaker, but it's not, you know, huge. And inflation is not absolutely out of control. So I think they will try probably to calm nerves a bit.
1: Yeah, surely the bigger issue is what happens with the budget, the disappearing headroom, because gilt yields have spiked so much. I mean, particularly on the two-year, you've pointed that out, I know, on the blog. And the budget is now going to be based on a single economic forecast rather than a kind of range that we used to get from the OBR. And we've only got weeks before that.
0: Yeah, it's quite hard being a chancellor. You know, I think it's like really? Quite a difficult job, especially because for a lot of the things I was just mentioning, you know, a lot of that headroom is disappearing for reasons that are completely beyond the control of the country and down to, you know, down to, you could argue, down to long-term political decisions that were made around investment over the last sort of 20, 30 years. But when you're coming round to a budget, obviously that doesn't really matter. And the fact is, yields are higher, your headroom's getting squeezed, and it's a tough old job, I'm afraid.
2: Well, and I note that it's the most recent UK jobs figures that will be the ones that are starting to be used in the uplift for next year. Mm. So that's already going to feel the squeeze. Okay, Bloomberg, Sam Anstead, thank you very much. While still ahead on Daybreak Europe, Hayley McKelvey, Chief AI Officer at Deloitte UK, and how workers are using AI. 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
1: 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Here's David Garrett.
11: Arsenal manager Mikel Arteta says he'll manage the minutes of teenage star Max Dowman after he scored twice in the 4-2 League Cup win over Ipswich. He netted early and added to his tally after half-time to become only the second 16-year-old to score two goals in the same game for a Premier League club. Wayne Rooney did it in the same competition in 2002 for Everton. Arteta says he's a young lad who still needs taking care of.
12: Yes, because he's 16 years old and we need to be really cautious with that. We don't want to stop him. We don't want to put any brakes into him. We need to develop him and we are full aware what he needs and he will have opportunities to play.
11: Liverpool were too good for Tottenham, winning 3-1 at Anfield. Fulham's Premier League superiority got them through 3-2 at West Ham. Brentford tore off League One Reading 2-1 and manager Keith Andrews fancies a cup run.
13: We'd certainly like to. That's the plan. We'll see who we get in the next round and we'll try and navigate our way through that. I think you're right. Last year we got to the quarters. We'd like to go further than that this year, but we've got to aim the right, obviously.
11: Manchester United will move on from their disastrous derby defeat at the weekend, and Michael Carrick's team do that by facing Brighton in the EFL Cup at Old Trafford tonight. It's one of four games. Falkirk beat Hearts 2-1 as the losers missed the chance to go second in the Scottish Premiership. Bottom club Kilmarnock got their first league win of the season as they shocked Hibs 1-0. Aberdeen beat Motherwell 4-0. It is an historic night for Sunderland as they host Dutch outfit AZ Alkmaar in the Europa League tonight. Their walkout at the Stadium of Light for their first European match in 53 years.
1: That was David Garrett. In the weather, partly cloudy and dry to start. Cloud will develop through the day but remain mostly dry with only a few isolated light showers. A high of 21 degrees today. Tonight, mainly clear and dry through the evening.
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0: down 1 basis point, 3.53. This, as we got the UK CPI data, came in line with expectations. The pound at the moment, 134.79, so flat. The dollar's also flat. Oil prices retreating down 0.5% for Brent crude at $108.25. Those are the markets.
1: On to our top stories. Tension between Russia and Europe is intensifying after a string of security incidents across the continent. Denmark has summoned Russia's ambassador, while Lithuania is investigating a drone that entered from Belarus. EU Foreign Policy Chief Kaja Kallas says Moscow is deliberately testing Europe's resolve.
2: Russia adapts itself depending on the country it is targeting. In some, for example, it muddles with the information space, exploits societal divisions, and interferes in elections. Elsewhere, attacks are physical, targeting military infrastructure, public transport, and critical infrastructure. Because of this, our combined intelligence should cover the entire Russian hybrid toolbox.
1: Kaja Kallas spoke as Dutch police investigate apparent sabotage that caused widespread disruption across the country's rail network on Tuesday. The growing tensions between the EU and Russia come as Ursula von der Leyen delivers her State of the European Union speech this morning.
0: Now, UK inflation accelerated to 3.1% in August, matching economists' expectations, and up from 2.9% in July. The rise comes as higher energy prices add to concerns that inflation could remain elevated. The Bank of England meets tomorrow with Bloomberg Economics, expecting a hawkish hold on interest rates.
1: Staying with central banks, the Federal Reserve is expected to raise rates today for the first time since 2023, despite President Trump's push for lower borrowing costs. Here's Carlyle CEO Harvey Schwartz.
3: It doesn't feel like we're entering a cycle where we're going to be cutting rates aggressively. And for those that are always wishing for rates to go back to zero, that generally is not consistent with an economy that's doing as well as ours is. So I think the Fed's got their hands full, but I think the market's already made its prediction on what the Fed's going to do.
1: That was Carlyle CEO Harvey Schwartz speaking to Bloomberg. As markets see a greater than 90% chance of a quarter point hike with another increase priced in by year end. Bond traders are also betting the sell-off in treasuries will continue after yields reach their highest in almost two decades.
0: And lastly, here in the UK, a think tank linked to Reform UK is set to call for tax cuts for the wealthy and less city regulation. Bloomberg understands that it will propose scrapping inheritance tax, phasing out capital gains tax, and breaking up the Treasury. The report was commissioned by Reform Deputy Leader Richard Tice and is expected to shape the party's economic policy.
1: Well, I mean, it's interesting in the lead up to the budget, that story, Caroline, yeah. Because we haven't yet seen that much from Reform in terms of their big plans. I mean, they actually made the weather a few years back on their plans for QE.
0: Yeah.
1: So I'd be quite curious to read this as it comes out.
0: Yeah.
1: But look, straight ahead on Daybreak Europe, we are going to be talking to Frédéric Ducrozet, the head of macroeconomic research and strategy over at Pictet Wealth Management. He'll be with us just next. This is Bloomberg.
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7: 1980s, 1990s, 2000s, blue-collar workers faced two massive disruptions. First, from factory automation, the arrival of robots on the factory floor. And secondly, if you were a worker in the US or Europe, from the rise of the rest, right? The rise of China, globalization, and your job being outsourced. But white-collar workers, they were pretty secure, right? The AI revolution is going to be hitting the white-collar workers hard, right? You're an accountant, you're a computer coder, you're a trader, you're an economist, unfortunately. AI is going to bring some pretty significant disruption. If you're in the blue-collar world, if you're working in a factory, I guess what we might call the sort of the human touch services professions, you're a hairdresser, you're a sports coach. Well, AI

0: ain't coming for you. That's where the greatest security is going to be.
1: So Tom, what exactly are AI skills in the sense of, is that something like you're getting a STEM related degree, those types of industries? How do you acquire those types of skills?
0: Oh, that's a really interesting question. I think one of the sort of funny facets of this kind of dynamic is AI going to have a huge impact on the labor market? Yes. Could that impact be significantly negative? Could we see a wave of unemployment? Yes.
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9: Whatever you're into, reading takes it to a whole new level. 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
12: Ted Morrison of Baird writing, the cloud titans, the Republican and Democratic parties are trying to control the future narrative to control global economic outcomes. This is a battle for regulated control. Ted joins us now for more. Ted, I feel like I'm facing down a psyop conducted by the leaders of technology, and I don't really know what to think anymore. What are you telling your PMs about what's happening here?
13: I think, number one, everybody's got to take a deep breath. This is just in this hysteria phase. It reminds me a lot of, to some degree, what happened in COVID, where everybody is going to die and et cetera, et cetera. I think everybody's, like I said, it's got to take a deep breath and actually deal in the facts. There are arguments, as Lisa said, on both sides here, but I think going forward, we've really got to look at the facts and react to the facts and have a strategy. I'm not a huge believer in the federal government regulating an industry. I think the cloud titans and even the VCs that have funded these companies really have to go forward and protect the industry and self-regulate and get away from this hysteria going into the midterms.
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15: Good morning. It's 7:40 a.m. here in the City of London. I'm Caroline Hepke. Right, let's look at markets poised for this US interest rate hike from the Federal Reserve, expected to go to 3.75 to 4%. Does that then turn into a cycle? We did see yesterday 10-year Treasury yields are hitting intraday 5.04%, 30-year yields also at the highest since 2007 going into the Fed meeting. But does Walsh deliver? What happens in the press conference? We saw what happened after the last press conference, which really sort of upset markets in some senses. So let's see what happens today. Also, the UK CPI came in as expected. So we've got the Bank of England rate decision, but it's much more focused also on the BOJ, expected to hike also later this week. 10-year Treasury yields right now at 4.99%, down a basis point. European yields also easing. So Germany is at 3.53%. As oil prices come down, 0.7 lower for Brent crude futures, $107.94. I also noticed that Saudi Aramco is delaying oil deliveries to some European customers. I think that's quite important as Europe gets squeezed in terms of oil and nat gas. Stock futures for Europe are up 0.2%. Nasdaq futures up 0.3%. S&P 500 E-mini futures also up by 0.2% this morning. Actually, you've had all of the four major US indices, though, this month, year to date, down. As the dollar at the moment is flat, the pound again is also flat this morning, and gold rebounds 0.8% right now. That's

0: or coming into businesses who've more grown up with AI as part of their daily lives, having those sorts of people working most closely with the senior leadership of organizations to help them understand the art of what is possible as a consequence of using AI.
1: So that was the Deloitte UK Chief AI Officer, Hayley McKelvey, who was speaking there to me just earlier this morning alongside James Walker. I just thought it was really interesting that actually that is a bit more data and insight into how workers are using AI when trying to understand the productivity gains, and how you get to those productivity gains is just really crucial right now. And I also thought that that links to the other thing that we focused on in the last hour and a half or so, which is Ursula von der Leyen's speech in Strasbourg, the State of the Union address, where she was talking about, you know, the need to harness AI, that Europe doesn't need to be on the frontier building those AI models to actually gain the benefits of it, but Europe needs to speed up doing that, and actually in order to deliver that kind of growth.
2: Yeah, I thought it was particularly interesting that she mentioned that there is still demand for people doing jobs.
1: Yes.
2: It's just about how the landscape is changing, although we have seen recent figures from the US that it's declining the number of graduate roles available. It's clear the landscape is changing, and employers will need to adjust to that.
1: Yeah. She was saying that, you know, I mean, she gave an example in healthcare that she wouldn't want to be diagnosed for cancer, let's say, via a robot, but she does want AI to be used in medical diagnoses, and that perhaps everybody would want that, but that there are still, there is still the need for human-directed AI. But it was only one of the topics in that State of the Union address. In the next part of Bloomberg Daybreak Europe, though, we're going to update you on the markets ahead of the Fed rate decision. We'll be joined by Ian Steely, who is International CIO for Fixed Income at JP Morgan Asset Management. That's going to be your crucial conversation to understand markets this morning. 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
6: The Powell Fed, you know, did have the view that you could be patient, but the trouble with patience is if it goes on sort of too long and you keep waiting, then basically those shocks get embedded into the trend is the kind of the issue. And I think Walsh is sort of highlighting that he feels that sort of has happened already. And so we're taking him at face value. And the idea is, yes, I mean, this isn't like one or two insurance hikes. This is a series of hikes. Three is reasonable, could be four, but the market will certainly price for what I would call a proper tightening cycle, and that's what we're in the process of doing.
7: Dominic, how important, Dominic, is it tomorrow for the Fed to show the market a unified kind of stance here?
6: I think it's pretty important. I think I think Walsh will bring along the kind of Powell Fed sort of holdout, so to speak. So I think it will be a pretty much unanimous move, assuming they do hike. It would then signal some sort of commitment to bring down inflation in a fairly timely way. And I think they should just basically get it over and done with. I mean, people say Walsh is quite political. Well, you know, you've got the midterms, which obviously complicates, you know, an October hike, for example. But by the end of the day, just get it all over and done with by early next year and slow the economy. And then you can set yourselves up for some re-acceleration in growth in 2028. That's the way I would think the politics should work.
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8: 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On Zero, inside China's $7 trillion green finance market. 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
13: Joining me now is Alex Cheek Carlisle, Deputy CIO of Global Credit and Head of Direct Lending. Credit has gone through quite, at least the narrative disruption so far this year. And I wonder if we're heading towards another one, because we are on the precipice of potentially a rate hike. Markets are certainly pricing it in. Credit markets lived through 2023 and the rate hiking cycle then. What happens if we enter another one?
14: Despite the geopolitical and macroeconomic volatility, the private credit asset class is actually holding up very well. So, for example, within our portfolio, the vast majority of our companies are actually growing, leverage levels are coming down, and default rates remain very low. Defaults have ticked up a bit across the industry, but they're still within cycle averages. So this just, again, reinforces the importance of credit selection and disciplined underwriting.
13: I was looking, there was this one study from Houlihan Lokey. It was basically pointing out very small lenders, saying that default rates among them have ticked up beyond what has been the norm over the past couple years. I wonder if there are pockets of concern. If on a surface level, yes, everything looks calm, but are there certain areas within this market that you would be worried about?
14: Look, the whole market has talked about software. I think we've seen the resilience of the portfolios, and many of these issues are idiosyncratic. Mm. So again, I just point back to the importance of disciplined underwriting and not straying from the frameworks that we have.
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1: It is 9:40 a.m. here in the City of London. Good morning, I'm Caroline Hepke, looking at the market. So it looks like we've just sort of paused in terms of the sell-off in stocks and bonds. It's just hesitation, really, ahead of the Federal Reserve rate decision at lunchtime, UK time. S&P 500 E-mini futures are up 0.1%, NASDAQ futures up 0.3%, stock 600 up 0.2%, and looking at 2-year US yields 4.66, 10-year yields at 5%. European yields rising a little bit, tiny bit of a sell-off then. German yields up 2 basis points, 3.55. The dollar's not doing much at all. Oil prices have come down though, 0.5%, so that does seem to be supporting European stocks a little bit. $108 though, $108.21. We're expecting the first rate hike from the Fed since 2023 later today. That's a summary of the data in markets this hour. Let's get you a roundup of a few of our global news headlines today. Tima Adebayo has those. Good morning.
2: Thank you, Caroline. The European Union is proposing a new security architecture with allies, including a European Security Council, amid doubts over US commitments to NATO. Ursula von der Leyen also proposed making Canada the EU's first associate member as the two sides deepen ties on trade and security. AI safety concerns are drawing growing attention in Washington, with Trump officials meeting Anthropic executives. Meta CEO Mark Zuckerberg has meanwhile backed independent safety checks instead of slowing development across the industry. And the US war with Iran cost American taxpayers $38 billion in its first 5 months, according to the Congressional Budget Office. The CBO says the conflict will also push inflation about half a percentage point higher by early next year. Those are some of our global news headlines.
1: Thank you so much, Tima, for that. Now, the Federal Reserve is expected to lift rates to 3.75 to 4% today. That is more than 90% expected by markets. Bond traders have also piled into bearish positions ahead of the meeting. Joining us now is Ian Steely, who is International CIO for Fixed Income at JP Morgan Asset Management. I suppose the first simple question is, are we right to expect to such a high degree certainty on a rate hike, and what happens within markets if it doesn't happen?
16: I think we should expect a rate hike. I think actually markets would be very unimpressed if we didn't get one, given where we're priced today. Obviously, the front end would probably do okay, but I think the back end would probably take it on the chin to some extent if they didn't move. So I think it should be a done deal. Obviously, we are under a new chair, so we're not 100% sure. But if you

0: short term, it's going to continue. Maybe there'll be some loose agreements between some of the industry, but I think any kind of tight regulation is a long way off if it ever comes.
1: Is it hard to understand, though, what is going on, given the fact that everybody's got skin in the game here, that yep. there are financial incentives mm-hmm. for all of these different actors?
0: Yeah, there are, and obviously they're kind of quite polarised. So on the one hand, you know, NVIDIA just wants kind of growth on growth to kind of fuel demand for chips, whereas, you know, potentially for the frontier models, the economics are a bit different, and maybe they can find different ways to sustain revenue growth within, you know, a different set of guidelines. So yeah, there are definitely different and perhaps in some ways conflicting objectives at stake here.
1: And that takes me to sort of the IPO question.
0: Yeah.
1: Anthropic obviously pursuing it. Looks like mm-hmm. OpenAI is going to be pushing it back. OpenAI now talking about a funding round. Like, I've seen the number $1.2 trillion is being thrown around a lot mm-hmm. this morning. I've seen, actually, I think it's the Times has got $1.5
0: billion. Yeah, that's right. Yeah.
1: So it's potentially even higher. Just kind of feeding that back into the earlier conversation. Do they need money? Do they want to slow down development because they're capital constrained, mm-hmm. or are they actually in reality worried about the impact that some of these models are going to have? Because I see two competing forces online again discussing this.
0: It's a good question. Probably the answer is a little bit of both. I mean, all these companies are to a degree capital constrained and supply constrained. I think probably personally with OpenAI, you know, this year has been, the momentum's been a bit slower than they want it to be. Signs recently they've been kind of catching up again with their most recent model releases, and to some degree this might just be, you know, kind of the hard nose. We want to show better momentum so we get a better valuation, and so that's the timing issue, I think.
1: Matt, always a pleasure. Thank you very much indeed. Matt Bloxham on the latest story coming out of tech. Coming up, Bitcoin drops the most since June after the US Senate failed to advance the Clarity Act. Details on why next. This is Bloomberg.
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5: 1980s, 1990s, 2000s, blue-collar workers faced two massive disruptions. First, from factory automation, the arrival of robots on the factory floor. And secondly, if you were a worker in the US or Europe, from the rise of the rest, right? The rise of China, globalization, and your job being outsourced. But white-collar workers, they were pretty secure, right? The AI revolution is going to be hitting the white-collar workers hard, right? You're an accountant, you're a computer coder, you're a trader, you're an economist, unfortunately. AI is going to bring some pretty significant disruption. If you're in the blue-collar world, if you're working in a factory, I guess what we might call the sort of the human touch services professions, you're a hairdresser, you're a sports coach, well, AI ain't coming for you. That's where the greatest security is going to be.
6: So Tom, what exactly are AI skills in the sense of, is that something like you're getting a STEM-related degree, those types of industries? How do you acquire those types of skills?
5: Oh, that's a really interesting question. I think one of the sort of funny facets of this kind of dynamic is AI going to have a huge impact on the labor market? Yes. Could that impact be significantly negative? Could we see a wave of unemployment? Yes.
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7: Tune in to Bloomberg Surveillance, The Fed Decides, starting at 1:30 p.m. Eastern.
1: Bye. 5:18 in New York. This is Bloomberg Brief. I'm Guy Johnson. Quick check on where we are with the markets. S&P futures up a tick.

0: You've got a US 10-year just north now of 5%. Brent crude, 108.36, down by 0.3%. Let's talk about where we are with crypto. It's having a tough time right now. Why is it having a tough time right now? The Senate failed to advance the Clarity Act, denying the crypto industry lasting federal regulatory clarity. Bloomberg senior crypto editor Anna Herrera joining me around the table. Good morning. What does this mean?
1: It's not fantastic news for the crypto industry. They'd invested a lot of money in trying to get this bill passed. It would have provided some clarity finally on who regulates what. Like, it's been from the beginning very unclear. Is crypto a commodity? Is it a security? And that has led to multiple lawsuits. Right now, they have a very favorable SEC and CFTC and regulatory environment under Trump. And so the lawsuits have subsided. There's been a lot of money coming in and investing, especially on Wall Street, in terms of big banks and big investment firms getting into crypto. But with this, it all goes back to the SEC and the CFTC, and if you have a less favorable administration, then you could go back to an era of lawsuits, essentially.
0: Okay, so it creates uncertainty.
1: Yes.
0: Effectively.
1: Yeah.
0: Why didn't it pass? Do we know? What were the reasons? Because it passed the House quite easily.
1: So one thing the crypto industry has done is that it has a big support from the president, but President Trump has also had his own economic interest in crypto, and so that's meant that for the Democrats with the upcoming midterms, it's a bit of a delicate moment. And so even though there were some ethics provisions that were put in the bill, many of them were seen as not wanting to support like a bill about crypto right now, because it wouldn't have been too great for them during the elections. And then also there were key parts about stablecoin rewards that banks weren't so happy with because they were worried about deposits, and so there was a bit of tension around that. So it's not been the easiest to pass.
0: Has it gone away completely? Is this a done deal?
1: So the mood seems to be that it's dead, and we were hearing before it would be dead. There was a bit of resurgence in terms of odds of this passing before, but it's quite hard now because, you know, it depends what happens in the midterms, right? There could be a very different, you know, Senate or House, and so it depends.
0: Okay. What are the biggest factors moving crypto right now? It strikes me that every time I see AI having a tough time and maybe some compute going back onto the market, crypto looks up. So I'm just wondering if that's now what is the swing factor?
1: Million-dollar question. Yeah. You'd think aside from this law, you still think it was a good environment for crypto. It's been, you know, accepted somewhat by the establishment. But really, we're looking at interest rates, as with everything else. So it's starting to move a bit more like a traditional risky asset. And so, like other risky assets, it's not having a great time.
0: Anna? Nice to see you. Thanks for stopping by to see us around the desk. Anna Herrera joining us on the crypto story. Thank you very much indeed. Coming up, we'll take a look at what else is making headlines. Your front page news is next. This is Bloomberg.
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5: For Royal, we are seeing that despite hiccups related to the Iran war and sort of hesitancy around that, that bookings are still extremely strong for them and for a lot of their competitors. I think what's interesting when you talk about the river portion of it is that what we saw with Viking was a little bit of a cautionary tale related to global warming and unexpected events, meaning we saw that river levels were very, very low. Now they're improving, and Viking's made comments that it's improved, but it does raise questions for Royal. And now, you know, there's talks of MSC entering the game. And so everybody's fighting for these river cruises, but are the river levels high enough? So that's just a weird global warming effect.
4: Okay, so there's a lot of debt here, and we know that rates are elevated and the Federal Reserve is likely to hike rates later on this week as well. How does that affect Royal Caribbean?
5: So, Scarlett, I mean, it definitely affects them in terms of the pricing that they're going to get. It does benefit that they have gotten their investment grade rating, and they're solidly investment grade. So we are seeing that despite the fact that rates on an absolute level are higher, their relative pricing is better. So relatively speaking, they are doing better, at least from a cost of capital. But yes, obviously having, you know, these rates rise, and I think that certainly management is going to be much more proactive in how they think about it and how they sort of consider where they're getting the financing.

0: from.
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5: Good morning. 5:24 in New York. This is the Bloomberg Brief. I'm Guy Johnson. This is what markets are doing. It's Fed Day. S&P futures are a tick higher. The US 10-year is back above 5%. Brent's a little lower, but not by much. Let's talk about the front page news. Dominating events this morning on the front page of the Washington Post, the closure of the Kennedy Center for Performing Arts. The board voted to close the center for a two-year renovation. This, of course, after a judge blocked another attempt by President Trump to add his name back onto that building. Up next, the Wall Street Journal reporting that the U.S. military fired around 70 of its high-end air defense interceptors when Iran launched a missile attack on Jordan last week, further burning through its already depleted supply. And finally, the Financial Times reporting that America's billionaire mega donors are overwhelmingly backing the Republicans in the midterm elections. FT analysis found that 16 of the U.S.'s 20 largest donors have put money into Republican campaigns. What are we going to do next? We'll be back to the Fed. Andrew Hollenhorst of Citi is going to be joining us. He is totally unconvinced that the Fed should be hiking rates at this point. He sees inflation coming down. We'll talk about all of that next with Andrew. This is Bloomberg.
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9: From the Sky News Centre at 10, an Oxfordshire village has voted to leave the UK in a symbolic referendum held in protest against plans to house asylum seekers nearby. Residents in Piddington are against more than 1,000 male migrants living at a former military base. Parish Chairman Tim McNally says they have safety concerns.
10: If you try and bring 1,250 men into a community and you put them into a fenced environment that's not really locked, it's open, you're going to have some strange behaviours going on there, a nuisance which will occur. Not for most of them. It's just a small number, and that small number will cause a lot of problems.
9: The government insists the site's designed to be self-contained to reduce the impact on the local community. A major search is underway for a three-year-old boy who's non-verbal and partially deaf after he went missing yesterday afternoon. Noah is believed to have run off, getting separated from a relative in Brantham. An increase in energy prices due to the conflict in the Middle East has helped push up inflation to 3.1%. August's figure is up from 2.9% the month before. At least three people have died after a news helicopter crashed in Los Angeles. It was covering a collision between a car and a bus in the Chatsworth area yesterday. It's claimed Heathrow's third runway should only go ahead if the aviation industry pays for cleaner flying. Government advisers describe the airport's expansion as incompatible with net zero targets. And Tottenham's difficult start to the season continued after losing 3-1 at Liverpool in the EFL Cup. They're yet to win against a Premier League side so far. Former midfielder Jamie Redknapp says it's up to the senior players to react positively.
11: That's the only way it's going to turn for them, by showing character, by winning challenges, by winning duels. And then the crowd, make no mistake, I've played for Tottenham, I know what it's like. They will get behind you. They don't want to go there moaning and getting the ump with the players. They want to get a connection. They want to win football matches. They're embarrassed by how this is going at the moment, but it will change.
9: Arsenal beat Ipswich 4.
0: Get essential news on the people and companies pushing the tech sector to new frontiers. 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

0: We're not afraid of a good challenge. We want to get our hardware into the water. We want to get our hardware into space. We want to take on the risk. We're not asking for the Department of War to give us money to do R&D, which is very different than what the primes have historically asked. We will do our own research and development, but we want a seat at the table, meaning that when there's an open competition for companies to enter a new contract, we want to be able to prove to the Department of War that we can meet their demands. And so I think Silicon Valley is very good at rising to the occasion. They're very good at moving very quickly and testing and making sure that they can prove to the Department of War that they're able to build the products that the Department of War needs. Now, I think one of the critical things that Silicon Valley has always asked for is there used to be a regime of we want it built this way or with these parts or with this type of integrated system. And I think Silicon Valley engineers like to build things themselves. If you know sort of the book of Elon and the story of Elon, Elon says the simplest part is no part. So when requirements are built by the Department of War, oftentimes they're thinking in previous ways, you know, things that are not necessarily cutting edge. And so I think what Silicon Valley always asks for is have an open competition. Don't make requirements so onerous that we have to operate like it's 1994. We want to operate like it's 2026.
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5: AM. This is the Bloomberg Brief. I'm Guy Johnson. Let's quickly talk about where we are with the markets. S&P futures not doing very much. You've got a 10-year that's actually just beginning to move a little bit below 5% now. That's interesting. Oil price is probably the main reason for that. Crude's now down circa 1%. In terms of what we are looking at in terms of the day ahead, clear it's Fed day, but US retail sales for August come through at 8:30 AM. Looking forward to that. But at 2 PM, we get the Fed's rate decision. That, of course, is then followed by Fed Chair Kevin Warsh's news conference, 2:30 PM. He can't afford to put a foot wrong in that briefing. Anyway, that's it for the Bloomberg Brief. Team surveillance is coming up next. Big day ahead. This is Bloomberg.
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9: 1980s, 1990s, 2000s, blue-collar workers faced two massive disruptions. First, from factory automation, the arrival of robots on the factory floor. And secondly, if you were a worker in the US or Europe, from the rise of the rest, right? The rise of China, globalization, and your job being outsourced. But white collar workers, they were pretty secure, right? The AI revolution is going to be hitting the white collar workers hard, right? You're an accountant, you're a computer coder, you're a trader, you're an economist, unfortunately. AI is going to bring some pretty significant disruption. If you're in the blue collar world, if you're working in a factory, I guess what we might call the sort of the human touch services professions, you're a hairdresser, you're a sports coach, well, AI ain't coming for you. That's where the greatest security is going to be.
10: So Tom, what exactly are AI skills in the sense of, is that something like you're getting a STEM-related degree, those types of industries? How do you acquire those types of skills?
9: Oh, that's a really interesting question. I think one of the sort of

0: and sort of hesitancy around that, that bookings are still extremely strong for them and for a lot of their competitors. I think what's interesting when you talk about the river portion of it is that what we saw with Viking was a little bit of a cautionary tale related to global warming and unexpected events, meaning we saw that river levels were very, very low. Now they're improving and Viking's made comments that it's improved, but it does raise questions for Royal. And now, you know, there's talks of MSC entering the game. And so everybody's fighting for these river cruises, but are the river levels high enough? So that's just a weird global warming effect.
1: Okay, so there's a lot of debt here, and we know that rates are elevated and the Federal Reserve is likely to hike rates later on this week as well. How does that affect Royal Caribbean?
0: So, Scarlett, I mean, it definitely affects them in terms of the pricing that they're going to get. It does benefit that they have gotten their investment grade rating and they're solidly investment grade. So we are seeing that despite the fact that rates on an absolute level are higher, their relative pricing is better. So relatively speaking, they are doing better, at least from a cost of capital. But yes, obviously having, you know, these rates rise, and I think that that certainly management is going to be much more proactive in how they think about it and how they sort of consider where they're getting the financing from.
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3: Later on this afternoon at 1:30 Eastern Time, we have special coverage for you with that Fed decision. We'll start at 1:30 here at Bloomberg Surveillance. 30 minutes later is that decision from this Fed. 30 minutes after that is the news conference. The dot plot is where we'll turn for some forward guidance that you probably won't get in the news conference with Fed Chair Kevin Warsh, and that's part of the problem for this Fed Chair right now. We still have that post-GFC communication architecture that gives us the guidance that a lot of people will be looking for.
4: And what we got from the ECB was this ratcheting up in inflation expectations over the next 3 years. That led to a very hawkish tilt, at least the perception of that in markets. If there's a similar move by the FOMC, there are going to be questions about, to the question we were having yesterday, is three rate hikes the ceiling or the floor for what we can expect from this Federal Reserve going forward?
3: We talked about this last week. I love the ECB. We don't do forward guidance. And the sources speak to the reporters within an hour, telling them that October is live and we might want to go again.
4: Yeah, I mean,
3: the Fed officials are going to do the same thing in the next couple of days.
4: 100%. Right? We don't give forward guidance. We don't give a reaction function until we do, the day later. And ultimately, how much does Kevin Warsh try to get a handle on the message, right? I mean, that's sort of one key question. After the July meeting, he really didn't seem to have that control, given the fact that he just gave up that role to a lot of the other FOMC members. Does he take it back, as he did in Jackson Hole?
3: Still a small chance they don't hike late this afternoon, which would be an absolute shocker.
4: It's about a 7%
3: chance. Market.
4: Which gives you a sense of just how much
3: shocking. Equity futures right now in the S&P positive by 0.2. On the Nasdaq, we're up by 0.4. In the bond market, some stability here, 2s, 10s, and 30s. Stable around 5. 10s this morning, 4.99. Yields down by about a basis point. Encouraged by this in crude, settling down just a bit on WTI and Brent. Holding on to these levels, though. 107 on Brent, down about 1%. WTI down by 2. Under surveillance this morning, the checks on the checks.
5: It's a good idea for the American people to keep more of their money.
6: So they get $5,000. Does that increase the deficit or does it increase the debt?
5: I believe that there are ways to do it without increasing the debt or deficit.
6: I'm not ready
5: to discuss it at present, but at Treasury, we've been working on it for quite a while.
3: So here's the latest this morning. The Treasury Secretary, Scott Bessent, defending President Trump's plan to send $5,000 checks to voters if Republicans win the midterms, as lawmakers question the impact on the deficit. Bloomberg's Tyler Kendall has more for us. Good morning, Tyler.
7: Hey, John, good morning. Well, as you heard, Secretary Bessent didn't provide details on how the costs would be offset, though he did say his department has been working on a plan for, quote, quite a while. Now, some of the administration have suggested that maybe not everyone would be eligible for these checks, but if we follow the president's lead, that they would be sent to every adult American. Estimates put that price tag at about $1.3 trillion. For context here, the U.S. government right now is on track to spend roughly $2 trillion more than it will take in this year. That includes includes tariff revenue set to generate $125 billion after all of the fluctuations in policy, a fraction of the cost of this proposal. When I talk to people on the Hill, Republicans have cast doubt on the viability of this plan, and they're the ones that would need to buy in. Because even as the Treasury Secretary and President Trump has suggested that Congress wouldn't need to get involved, I'll point out that the NEC director told Bloomberg Television last week that this would very likely be done through reconciliation, which is an implicit acknowledgement

0: that the money would have to be appropriated on Capitol Hill. Now, this isn't the only potentially stimulative policy that we've seen from the White House in the run-up to the midterms. NEC Director Kevin Hassett suggested the other week that the administration was looking at potential tax cuts related to capital gains. But, John, I will say when it comes to this policy, Hassett went on to tell Bloomberg TV that he would hope lawmakers would pair it with, quote, fiscal discipline, though at this point it's politically difficult to cut spending here in Washington, let alone to the tune of offsetting a policy this expensive.
1: I'm sorry, it's just comical to hear down in Washington at the moment, fiscal discipline. Tyler Kendall with the latest. Bramo, how do you do it? I believe there are ways to do it without increasing the debt or deficit. A mystery.
2: He also went on to say fiscal discipline could also be foisted on an economy as long as it grows fast enough. So essentially, it's outgrowing the debt and deficit with potentially additional stimulus to people, individuals. And we saw how that worked out under the Biden administration post-pandemic, which led to the highest pace of inflation that we've seen in decades.
1: And let's build on this with Brian Garber of Stifel writing, budget hawks in both parties would oppose such a plan without offsetting cuts, which would also be politically unpalatable. Brian joins us now for more. Brian, I'm sure you've given thought to this too. What do you think the Treasury Secretary Scott Bessent is talking about when he says there are ways to do it without increasing the debt or the deficit?
3: I think he's kind of hinting at budget cuts that Republicans would have to pass up on Capitol Hill. I mean, it would be a congressional endeavor to offset. Treasury doesn't really have that many tools to offset the deficit impact. So this is legislation, and that's Congress's purview. So you're either going to raise revenue taxes elsewhere, or you're going to cut spending elsewhere. We already have seen in One Big Beautiful Bill how controversial that was. This is also at a time when the Pentagon has to restock its munitions supply because of Iran. There are other matters going on in the world that require spending. And so, you know, somebody has to explain to me where the money's coming from. I mean, I just don't see it.
1: Can you help us understand where there might be some kind of consensus, either on spending cuts or tax hikes, that exist down in Washington that Congress would approve?
3: None. I mean, it's sorry to be, you know, short with you, Jonathan, but look, the country is very divided. The two parties, because of that, are very divided. Finding common ground on anything is very difficult. This would be monumental to find some kind of agreement, consensus on spending cuts, tax increases. Tax increases are anathema to Republicans. Spending cuts are anathema to Democrats. And by the way, on the horizon, we have the entitlement debate, which has been pushed to a back burner, but it is coming. And it is going to be part of the 2028 presidential election debate and discussion, because the trust funds are going to are not going to be able to guarantee 100% of promised benefits starting in 2032, 33, depending on how the economy goes. So the big debate on spending is looming. And I don't think Congress wants to get ahead of that, because they know they're going to have to take some very unpopular votes down the road.
2: Brian, how feasible is it for the United States just to grow its way out of the debt pile? The idea that if you have GDP growing at something like 4%, 5%, 6%, you could just naturally get there even without material cuts to spending.
3: We've been talking about this for 40 years. Growth is a critical component to reversing the debt problem or mitigating it. You cannot just cut your way back to some kind of fiscal stability. At the same time, growth is not going to do it alone. They have to go hand in hand. And growth is fine. Like I said, it's important, but a critical part of this is going to be spending cuts, and Congress does not want to do that. I said it's anathema to Democrats. It's, you know, spending cuts are anathema to a lot of Republicans as well. I mean, Republicans are very good at talking the fiscal discipline, fiscal conservative game. But the fact of the matter is voters, Republican voters, like the government. They like their programs. They don't want to cut them. They want somebody else to pay for them. That's a very difficult political debate and discussion to have, to get back to some kind of fiscal normalcy, reverting back to fiscal discipline.
2: Would it hurt or help the economic backdrop for the United States if AI development was slowed down in tandem with greater regulatory oversight?
3: I think it depends how it happens, how that slowdown happens. This country, its economy has been one of the strongest in the world for decades because we remain the most innovative country in the world. And this is why I'm kind of alluding to why I don't think there's going to be action on AI in the near future, because I think Congress is worried about killing the golden goose. Do you really stifle innovation if you overreach? And if you do anything on AI, if Congress does anything on AI, I think it'll be quite modest in order to protect that innovative fervor in the United States.
1: Brian, it's good to see you. Appreciate
3: Thanks
1: it. Thank you,
3: me.
1: Sir. Thank you. Brian Gunder there of Stifel, weighing in on the situation down in Washington. That's the growth right now. It's where it's coming from. A bunch of companies loading up and spending and producing what is, you have to consider it as a $1 trillion infrastructure bill every single year right now. That's what's boosting growth in America.
2: Without that, arguably, you could even see a recession. So if you really stymie that in a significant way, how much does that help versus hurt a debt pile that's increasing? And frankly, does that lower or raise long-term interest rates?
1: Futures right now positive by 0.2% on the S&P. Up next, we'll catch up with Arun Kapteyn of UBS, counting down to today's Fed rate decision. Live from New York City this morning, you're watching Bloomberg TV.
4: 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On Zero, inside China's $7 trillion green finance market. And on The Michal Hussain Show, forget the manosphere, author John Ronson on why men feel lost. 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
5: From the Sky News Centre at 11, the Oxfordshire village of Piddington has voted overwhelmingly in favour of independence from the UK.
6: We had 312 votes counted, which is nearly 92% of the ballot papers issued. And the results are as follows. We had 285 yes votes.
5: The symbolic protest was against plans to house more than 1,200 male asylum seekers at a nearby former military base. The government insists they'll be self-contained to reduce the impact on the local community. Volunteers are helping dog units, the Coast Guard and the Police Air Service to try to find a missing three-year-old boy in Suffolk. It's believed Noah, who's non-verbal and partially deaf, ran away from a playground in Brantham yesterday afternoon. Sarah Keyes from the village's parish council says the whole community is involved.
7: We've had people out all night. We've had volunteers in here all night. It's just touched people's hearts, I think. Everyone can really feel how emotional this could be. It could be your own child. And so people, have just felt called to come out.
5: An increase in energy prices due to the conflict in the Middle East has helped push up inflation to 3.1%. August's figure is up from 2.9% the month before. Police in Malawi have offered a reward of almost £13,000 after a British woman was kidnapped there. Nusrat Osman, who's 47, was abducted in the southern city of Blantyre on Friday. At least three people have died after an NBC News helicopter crashed in a car park in LA. The chopper was reporting on a fatal bus collision when it came down in the Chatsworth area last night. And the Prime Minister has thanked people for their messages of support, including from leaders of other parties, following the death of his father, Roy. In a post on social media, Andy Burnham said it means a great deal. That's
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1: On the latest edition of the Bloomberg Daybreak Europe podcast, our reporter in Frankfurt, Sonja Vindt, discusses how Germany is starting to prepare for the worst, given growing threats to Europe and NATO countries, trying to ready its hospitals for things like drones, mass casualties, and even the possibility of war.
4: Yeah, so the efforts have gained some traction in recent years as the threat from Russia is growing, but there's still quite a lot to be done. So just to be clear, the scenario we're talking about here is a Russian attack on NATO territory, which German officials have said could happen by 2029. And in that scenario, the Bundeswehr estimates that about as many as 1,000 injured soldiers per day could come into Germany on top of the civilian patients that German hospitals already have and would need to be treated. So Germany has 5 military hospitals and they would be filled within 2 days. So it's very clear that the civilian hospitals would have to take over and treat those patients. The German government has recognized that there is a clear need to bring, you know, the legal system, the organization up to date with the current situation that we live in, with the geopolitical situation. And the goal is to set clearer responsibilities, you know, things like a real-time overview over available beds, the specialist staff, the medicines that are available.
1: Yeah.
4: But the thing is that this has been long delayed, and as of now, we don't have a draft. So it's also unclear if it will still come into Parliament in fall, as it was expected.
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0: Equity futures this morning, positive by 0.2% on the S&P. Some changes to some forecasts from Ed Yardeni, one of the big bulls on Wall Street. In fact, in our survey here at Bloomberg, the most bullish he was. He was at 8,400. He's now down to 7,900 on the S&P for year end. So that is very minimal upside over the next several months or so, 3+ months for the S&P going into year end. Also in quarter, Wells Fargo, Brammer, you mentioned him. He came down from 7,950 to 7,700 on the S&P. So yeah, Danny's not the only one this week to make a move.
9: It's very difficult to maintain ultra bullishness in the face of potentially what could be a series of rate hikes from the Federal Reserve at a time when some people are saying it could be a policy error. You also see a lack of earnings coming through and increasing calls to regulate AI, all of this coming together to tamp down some of the optimism. That said, Ed Yardeni talking about 8,400 still as a target in mid-2027, so delaying, not absolutely derailing that kind of projection.
0: Triple-digit crude, 5% yields on 10s. You can see it this morning again through the yield curve. 10s around 5, 498. Yields down by just a basis point. Big repricing at the front end of the yield curve. 2s around 465 this morning. Under surveillance this morning, attempting to stabilize U.S. bond yields.
10: As I said, that yield levels, that we do not set the equilibrium price. My job is to make sure that when I believe that they've moved too far away, to move it back toward equilibrium. We are dedicated to keeping the U.S. Treasury market the deepest, the broadest, and the most robust.
0: So here's the latest this morning. Treasury Secretary Scott Bessent dismissing concerns

0: because those yields between the 2 and the 5 year are just too high. And so they will come down quite fast and they'll drag the 10s and 30s down as well.
1: Steve, before you go, can we ask you, what do you think rate hikes would achieve?
0: Well, not very much. And I can't help but think the Fed has almost talked itself into this one, because it's not clear from inflation that it's needed. I may sound like I'm blaspheming here, but the truth is break-even inflation is barely budged, and it seems that the market is confident that we will get to that 2% number in the longer run. Maybe that's because the market believes the Fed's going to hike, but I can't believe that anyone really believes the Fed's going to hike 3 or 4 times from here. Maybe this is a one and done. But in answer to your question, I don't think it achieves much. It actually imposes the risk of some kind of financial conditions event. It could prove to be quite disruptive. So, you know, the rate hike itself might end up with a repricing of risk assets and a rally in bond markets. Who knows?
1: Steve, thank you, buddy. Lots to think about. It's good to see you, sir. Stephen Major there, Tradition Dubai. Out of the Middle East today, out of Dubai, on the situation there and its influence on bonds. He brought up the yield curve. Let's strip out 30s, because 30s is a bit of a mess. Let's go 2s-10s. 2s-10s was north of 70 before this war started back in February. 2s-10s is now half of that, and that speaks to the dynamic that Steve May just talking about.
2: We've seen that flattening in the yield curve as people expect more rate hikes. This idea, you get a policy error on one hand, but you get a policy error on the other hand as well.
1: Rock and hard place.
2: That's where we are today.
1: But he put himself there, right?
2: I mean,
1: how many
2: arguably,
1: guests have said that in the last hour?
2: Yeah, that essentially you got to do more. Well, guess what? Now you have to do more.
1: Up next, we'll catch up with Alicia Levine of BNY Wealth, Stuart Russell of UC Berkeley, Apollo Global Management President Jim Zelter, and more from New York City. The second hour of Bloomberg Surveillance just around the corner.
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6: 1980s, 1990s, 2000s, blue-collar workers faced two massive disruptions. First, from factory automation, the arrival of robots on the factory floor. And secondly, if you were a worker in the US or Europe, from the rise of the rest, right? The rise of China, globalization, and your job being outsourced. But white collar workers, they were pretty secure, right? The AI revolution is going to be hitting the white collar workers hard, right? You're an accountant, you're a computer coder, you're a trader, you're an economist. Unfortunately, AI is going to bring some pretty significant disruption. If you're in the blue collar world, if you're working in a factory, I guess what we might call the sort of the human touch services professions, you're a hairdresser, you're a sports coach. Well, AI ain't coming for you. That's where the greatest security is going to be.
7: So Tom, what exactly are AI skills in the sense of, is that something like you're getting a STEM-related degree, those types of industries? How do you acquire those types of skills?
6: Oh, that's a really interesting question. I think one of the sort of funny facets of this kind of dynamic is AI going to have a huge impact on the labor market? Yes. Could that impact be significantly negative? Could we see a wave of unemployment? Yes.
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2: The Powell Fed, you know, did have the view that you could be patient, but the trouble with patience is if it goes on sort of too long and you keep waiting, then basically those shocks get embedded into the trend is the kind of the issue. And I think Walsh is sort of highlighting that is he feels that sort of has happened already. And so we're taking him at face value. And the idea is, yes, I mean, this isn't like one or two insurance hikes. This is a series of hikes. Three is reasonable, could be four, but the market will certainly price for what I would call a proper tightening cycle, and that's what we're in the process of doing.
3: Dominic, how important, Dominic, is it tomorrow for the Fed to show the market a unified kind of stance here?
2: I think it's pretty important. I think I think Walsh will bring along the kind of Powell Fed sort of holdout, so to speak. So I think it will be a pretty much unanimous a move, assuming they do hike. It would then signal some sort of commitment to bring down inflation in a fairly timely way. And I think they should just basically get it over and done with. I mean, people say Walsh is quite political. Well, you know, you've got the midterms, which obviously complicates, you know, an October hike, for example. But by the end of the day, just get it all over and done with by early next year and slow the economy. And then you can set yourselves up for some re-acceleration in growth in 2028. That's the way I would think the politics should work.
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4: Your data later this morning, 8:30 Eastern Time. Retail sales later this afternoon. The Fed decision, 2 p.m. Eastern Time. Under surveillance this morning, a focus on tech, facing pressure to regulate AI.
5: We've been working on safety nonstop since the release of Mythos, and I can tell you what we shouldn't do on safety is to give these labs a liability exemption, which is what they are asking for. The best way to guarantee safety is that the creators are liable for what they build.
4: So here's the latest this morning. The Treasury Secretary, Scott Bessent, testifying about the future of AI regulation as senior Trump officials meet with Anthropic's co-founder and chief compute officer Tom Brown to discuss safety risks with the technology. Bloomberg's Tyler Kendall has the latest. Hey, Tyler.
6: Hey, John, good morning. Well, Washington is grappling with what to do next, as people familiar with the matter tell us that the U.S. Commerce Secretary Howard Lutnick, alongside the Pentagon CTO Emil Michael, led these discussions with Anthropic. The tensions with this company have really reignited over the last week, which we should say the company is still in an active lawsuit with the Pentagon over being blacklisted amid these concerns about AI guardrails and the military's use. In fact, I just caught up with the Undersecretary of Defense, Michael Duffy, who told me that Emil Michael is still moving full speed ahead, which also mirrors what we heard from the Treasury Secretary, which is that these companies can put the brakes on the technology themselves. Now, for his part, Howard Lutnick was there, according to our reporting, to push back on any negative messaging around AI as we get closer to the midterms. And polling shows us Americans are growing increasingly concerned when it comes to the build-out related to the technology. In fact, a new poll out yesterday from the New York Times finds that 61% of Americans are concerned about data center construction. But if you look at the crosstabs, John, they are giving Republicans a slight edge on the issue. I will quickly add that we have seen a series of bipartisan bills creep up over the past day, including some that would establish a federal program to assess and monitor systems. But at this point, House Speaker Mike Johnson says his chamber isn't taking anything up.
4: I'm not sure right now I trust anyone. Tyler Kendall, thank you. Down in Washington, D.C., Stuart Russell, professor of UC Berkeley, participating in the bipartisan pro-human rally this week, writing, "We've already sunk trillions of dollars into the current technology path and plan to sink trillions more." But the sunk cost fallacy is just that. If we double down on a mistake, it's still a mistake. Stuart joins us now for more. Professor, welcome to the program, sir. Stuart, it's good to see you. That mistake, I want to give you some time. What kind of mistake do you think we're making right now?
7: So I think this is a long-term mistake. The technology path that the companies chose back around 2018, 2019 was the large language model.

0: hopefully we can continue this conversation on another day. That was Stuart Russell there, Professor of UC Berkeley. The counter-argument to what we heard from the Treasury Secretary, Scott Bessent, just yesterday on Capitol Hill.
1: Yeah, I think that the real discussion should shift to what regulation is actually appropriate, because even Jensen Huang, if you listen to his comments, he talks about having some sort of outside auditor as not being terrible, and he'd be open to that. I think that sometimes when you talk about regulation, you could be the shut it down type, or you could be talking about some pretty basic parameters that are applicable to a lot of different industries.
0: Shut it down.
1: I mean, that's essentially
0: just
1: what we're hearing from Bernie Sanders. Just ban it.
0: Get off the grid. I'm right there, ready to get off the grid.
1: Your go bag is under the desk.
0: I'm on that beach in Italy already. I'm just done.
1: Yeah, because
0: off
1: of AI.
0: Grid.
1: Whatever.
0: No smartphone.
1: Yeah, I'm sure that's because of your fear of AI.
0: Make that happen. Futures this morning, positive, by about 0.25%.
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3: From the Sky News Centre at midday, people in the Suffolk village of Brantham are being asked to check their gardens and sheds for a missing three-year-old boy. Noah was last seen at a playground yesterday and is thought to have run off down an alley into a nearby housing estate. Our reporter Barnaby Papadopoulos, who's in the village, says officers are facing a huge challenge as Noah is non-verbal and partially deaf.
4: He's currently undergoing an assessment for autism. That means he will not respond to calls of his name. So that is posing, I think, a particular difficulty for those people who've been out all night trying to look for him.
3: Inflation increased to a five-month high in August on the back of soaring prices for fuel, flights and the Iran war. It hit 3.1%, up from 2.9% in July. Economist Linda Yeo says today's figures are unsurprising.
5: Energy prices, as you'd imagine on the back of this, will continue to go up. So when those get set in October and then again in the spring, I think you are going to see a significant translation into the cost for households and then therefore their disposable income.
3: The Prime Minister says next month's budget would take into account the issues people were facing. Meanwhile, the government says it understands the frustrations of people living in an Oxfordshire village who voted to leave the UK in a symbolic referendum. Piddington residents are protesting against plans to house more than 1,200 asylum seekers at a nearby former military base. At least three people have died in a helicopter crash in Los Angeles. The chopper came down near a car park in the Chatsworth neighbourhood last night. Complaints about water companies have risen by a record 84% in a year. The Consumer Council for Water Watchdog says it's the biggest annual increase in its history. And Ed Sheeran's remaining support acts and his backing band have quit his US tour in solidarity with rapper Macklemore. He was dropped after making pro-Palestinian comments on stage.
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0: It's Stocks are positive this morning by 0.25% on the S&P 500. On the Nasdaq so far, just about positive as well. Since the Fed last met, on the S&P, higher by more than 3%, even with a 30-plus basis point repricing of the front end of the yield curve. Two-year has gone from 4.30 north of 4.60 this morning, 4.63. Yields down about 3 basis points on the session, coming off the highest level since 2007 on a 10-year maturity, 4.97 this morning.

0: of cost of capital is going to slow down things. We're not seeing it right now. Now, we're right in the middle of this massive CapEx cycle. You do worry about the breadth of that CapEx cycle being narrowed a little bit because of the financing costs. But it's certainly a macro concern that investors have to think about.
1: Jim is going to stick with us. Jim Zelter of Apollo Global Management, a 10-minute conversation so far without talking about the Federal Reserve. We'll do that in just a moment. Let's give you an update on News Worldwide with your Bloomberg Brief. Yahira has more. Hey, Yahira.
2: Hi, John. Treasury Secretary Scott Bessent backing President Trump's proposal to send voters $5,000 checks if the GOP retains their congressional majority in the midterms. Bessent's refusing to give details during a hearing before the House Financial Services Committee, but saying Treasury could do so without increasing the debt or deficit. The U.S. is preparing to provide Israel with thousands of bombs that are among the most destructive in its arsenal. Sources telling us here at Bloomberg the potential arms transfer is worth as much as $2.8 billion and is the single largest transfer of such weapons in years. And while not a Yankee story, it is pretty interesting in sports. Baltimore Orioles first baseman Pete Alonso hit his 300th career homer last night back in Queens against the team where he became a star. The former Met tying the game in the ninth for Baltimore, then getting a curtain call from the very fans he used to play for. The Orioles went on to win it 7-5. That's your Bloomberg Brief. John.
1: Yahira, thank you. Sincerely, thank you for that. Thoughts?
3: Well, no. It was actually a very sad day. It was a bittersweet because there's a lot of love for Pete Alonso in my household, and it was sad to see him playing for the other team.
1: Sad to watch the Mets play as well.
3: Well, right. Let's not go there.
1: Okay, we won't. 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
11: For Royal, we are seeing that despite hiccups related to the Iran war and sort of hesitancy around that, that bookings are still extremely strong for them and for a lot of their competitors. I think what's interesting when you talk about the river portion of it is that what we saw with Viking was a little bit of a cautionary tale related to global warming and unexpected events, meaning we saw that river levels were very, very low. Now they're improving and Viking's made comments that it's improved, but it does raise questions for Royal. And now, you know, there's talks of MSC entering the game. And so everybody's fighting for these river cruises, but are the river levels high enough? So that's just a weird global warming effect.
10: Okay, so there's a lot of debt here, and we know that rates are elevated and the Federal Reserve is likely to hike rates later on this week as well. How does that affect Royal Caribbean?
11: So, Scarlett, I mean, it definitely affects them in terms of the pricing that they're going to get. It does benefit that they have gotten their investment grade rating and they're solidly investment grade. So we are seeing that despite the fact that rates on an absolute level are higher, their relative pricing is better. So relatively speaking, they are doing better, at least from a cost of capital. But yes, obviously having, you know, these rates rise, and I think that certainly management is going to be much more proactive in how they think about it and how they sort of consider where they're getting the financing from.
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1: Live from New York City, good morning. Under Savannah's this morning, delivering price stability.
4: It's the Fed's job to deliver stable prices, no excuses. Market prices show confidence that we will deliver price stability. And I can assure you, they're right. We must be confident that underlying inflation is moving to our objective, clearly and at sufficient speed.
1: Kevin Warsh, centre stage a little bit later on. The Fed chair expected to hike interest rates by 25 basis points. We've still got Jim Zelter of Apollo Global Management with us around the table. Jim, you were thinking back to the last 15 conversations in the last 1 year plus. I'm thinking about going back a few years with you. When interest rates were climbing and you were talking about an economy that could withstand this, what difference does 25 basis points make? What difference does 5 on 10s make to this economy?
0: You know, I think that the real conversation is the conversation that Torsten's been having for a long time. It's the higher for longer rather than the number of rate hikes going forward in the next, 6 to 9 months, which I know there's a very, very high percentage of. So I think it shows you the depth and breadth of this economy, the strength of the consumer overall. And I've talked a little bit also about the lack of transmission mechanism that raising rates has on slowing down the economy. We've seen it. It's had very little impact.
1: What changed, Jim? Just to go back over that, what changed?
0: Well, I think the economy and the breadth of the economy and how the structure of the banking system works today, it's very different than it was 20 years ago. And I don't think many people spend a lot of time thinking about that. There's no doubt that with the rates higher in the U.S. than the rest of the world right now, but we are the beacon of economic activity. It just shows you that, the underlying economic strength and growth of the cycle is very, very strong. I do worry about where mortgage rates are right now. I think that's going to have a greater impact. They're north of 7% right now, which is not great for overall strength. It's certainly not great for the administration in terms of the midterms. But as I said during the break, we're not in Kansas anymore. Rates are going to be higher for a while. And whether that's one rate hike today, which I suspect the Fed will do, or a handful over the next 6 to 12 months, we're in a higher rate environment, and I don't see it going back anytime soon.
3: We've been in a bond bear market for about 5 years now, and rates potentially could go higher from here, as a number of investors have said if they come on. Is it a good time to be a bond investor?
0: Well, again, I go back to the mandate you have in front of me. If you are we're not macro investors, and when we think about our business today, 80% of our assets are credit and credit-like with a massive amount of investment-grade exposure with a regulated balance sheet / insurance company liability. If you're in that world, the world we are in right now, and base rates are between 4.5% and 5%, it's an amazing time to be a credit investor. I mean, as a credit investor, you want to see a strong economy, check. You want to see economic activity strong, check. You want to see an environment where M&A and the equity markets are, strong and positive and broad, check. So for us, this is an amazing time to be in our business. And as I mentioned to you before, that last sector between, Atlantic Aviation, the Yankees, NVIDIA, and all the other activities, we have been bustling at Apollo.
3: How much could the Fed hike rates, and do you see any chance that they would cut them back, or is this really the new normal?
0: Well, I think whenever anybody in these seats starts to extrapolate for years and years, that's a mistake. And it's humbling to see a year or so ago the market was pricing in 3 or 4 cuts, and we see how wrong that is. So I think that when I go out and just operate day to day, as you all do, very few things are cheaper or cost less than they did a year, 1 year, 3 year, 5 years ago. And that's around the globe, everywhere you travel, in the G7 economies. So I think this, you know, I think Torsten has been spot on about a higher rate backdrop, and whether that's between a 10-year between 4.25 and 5.5, I think that's a zip code we're going to be in for quite some time.
1: Jim, it's good to see you. Always. Thank you, sir. Jim.

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3: On the latest edition of the Bloomberg Daybreak Europe podcast, our reporter in Frankfurt, Sonja Vindt, discusses how Germany is starting to prepare for the worst, given growing threats to Europe and NATO countries, trying to ready its hospitals for things like drones, mass casualties, and even the possibility of war.
4: Yeah, so the efforts have gained some traction in recent years as the threat from Russia is growing, but there's still quite a lot to be done. So just to be clear, the scenario we're talking about here is a Russian attack on NATO territory, which German officials have said could happen by 2029. And in that scenario, the Bundeswehr estimates that about as many as 1,000 injured soldiers per day could come into Germany on top of the civilian patients that German hospitals already have and would need to be treated. So Germany has 5 military hospitals and they would be filled within 2 days. So it's very clear that the civilian hospitals would have to take over and treat those patients. The German government has recognized that there is a clear need to bring, you know, the legal system, the organization up to date with the current situation that we live in, with the geopolitical situation. And the goal is to set clearer responsibilities, you know, things like a real-time overview over available beds, the specialist staff, the medicines that are available.
3: Yeah.
4: But the thing is that this has been long delayed, and as of now, we don't have a draft. So it's also unclear if it will still come into Parliament in fall, as it was expected.
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0: Good to see you.
1: Yeah.
0: Thanks for being here. Stephen Kim there of Evercore. You can sort of park all of the stuff about financing and just focus on cash buyers, which is why I think Stephen's probably got an outperform rank on Toll Brothers.
2: Essentially, if you're catering to the high end, all cash, or parents that have all cash.
0: Yeah. Just going through the list of names there that he's got an outperform rank on, and that jumped off the page. Coming up next, we'll catch up with the latest data. Retail sales just around the corner. Plus, we'll catch up with the former Kansas City Fed president, Thomas Honig, looking ahead to that Fed decision later on this afternoon.
3: Tech is integrated into every aspect of our lives, from finance to defense, AI to entertainment, and from the road to the stars. This is Tom McKenzie. 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
4: From the Sky News Centre at 1, a lake's been cordoned off by police in the search for a three-year-old boy in Suffolk. Noah disappeared from a playground in Brantham yesterday afternoon after becoming separated from a relative. He's partially deaf and non-verbal, with police reminding volunteers he won't respond to his name being called. James Cartledge is the local MP.
5: In a situation like this, everyone wants to help. We've just got to keep doing what we can and communicating the message that where people have even, you know, a shred of information, rack your brains, please do report it. But in the meantime, obviously, our thoughts and prayers with the family.
4: Higher fuel prices and airfares pushed up by the Iran war have seen inflation rise again. The rate of price hikes hit 3.1% in August, up from 2.9% the previous month. The Prime Minister says next month's budget will be challenging, but insists it will address the cost of living.
6: It's why VAT will come off electricity bills in a few weeks' time. It's why we're taking action on bus fares and other things, just to give people that little bit of help, and that will need to continue. But there's a lot of resilience in the British economy.
4: The Conservatives say we're paying the price for Labour's choices. Meanwhile, the PM says his dad would have wanted him to be back out there as he returns to work following his father's death. Andy Burnham's thanks people for their messages of support. Police in Malawi have offered a reward of almost £13,000 after a British woman was kidnapped there. Nusrat Osman, who's 47, was abducted in the southern city of Blantyre on Friday. An Oxfordshire village has voted to leave the UK. People in Piddington held a symbolic referendum in protest at plans to house more than 1,200 male asylum seekers at a nearby former military base. And Amazon's announced a pay rise for its UK frontline staff. It will see increases of up to 5.6% from the end of the month.
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0: We are around 25 seconds away, about 25 seconds away from some economic data. Retail sales just around the corner at 8:30 Eastern time. Your scores into that look like this. Equity futures positive by a third of 1%. On the Nasdaq up by 0.6. Some relief in the bond market. Yields a little bit lower. Bonds advancing. Yields down by 2 basis points this morning. Off the back of this in crude, oil very much in the driving seat through most of this week. Oil down 1.4%. Brent at 107. Let's get to some punchy retail sales data. Mike McKeon. More. Hey, Mike.
1: Good morning, John. Well, if you're the Fed looking to increase interest rates, you want to know how strong the economy is. The consumer holding up its part. 1.2% increase in overall retail sales for the month of August. Ex-autos, 1.4%, so even stronger. Ex-autos and gasoline, 1.2%. The forecast for ex-autos and gasoline was just for a 0.4 rise. The control group, 1.4%. That was expected to be up 0.5%, and it was down 0.4. Now, August is back to school month, so it's not a complete surprise, but it does suggest that the consumer is much stronger than people have been anticipating, and that should give the Fed more confidence if it wants to raise rates today. Other indicator out today, import price indexes up by 0.7% on the month. Ex-petroleum up 0.8%. So what we're seeing there is some of the tariff bleed through is still happening in the economy, which again would put its thumb on the scale maybe for a rate increase. I would imagine that we don't get too much of a move out of this in the markets, John, given everybody's position for 2 o'clock, but I'll be back in a second with more details.
0: Yeah, you get a second look at things, and Mike, you're absolutely right. Not a big move off the back of this. Yields were lower, they stay lower. We're down 3 at the front end. We were pretty elevated coming into this, around 460 on twos, 10 still around 5%. Equity futures unmoved by the whole thing. Futures at the moment on the S&P 500 shaping up as follows, still positive by about a third of 1% and near session highs. On the NASDAQ this morning, higher by 0.6. Lisa, you put it together. 3-month average on payrolls right now, north of 70K. Inflation higher than expected, above target for the Federal Reserve. And retail sales coming in pretty solidly for the month of August.
2: Even some of the negative numbers that we saw in the prior month, in the month of July, were revised to be less negative. So pretty much across the board positive. It's notable. I think we should sit on the fact that the market isn't moving more. Yes, the market was already priced for a 25 basis point rate cut later this afternoon. But the fact that you're seeing nothing out of the equity market or the bond market after a pretty punchy, to use your words, beat on retail sales gives a sense of just how irrelevant all the data points other than CPI and on the margin some jobs data actually is. People are saying, okay, we know it's solid. It doesn't matter how much. Where is CPI? Where are all the components? It has become an incredibly narrow market that only looks at a couple of different indicators.
0: This is reinforced by some data we got from Bank of America earlier this week. They tracked their card spending data. Total card spending per household rose 4.5% year over year in August. Exclude gasoline, higher by 3.7% year over year. That's some pretty strong numbers.
2: We were talking to Gina Martin Adams earlier, and she said, so far, there is no evidence that the increase in oil prices has curtailed consumer spending capacities. That's the data that we're seeing. And frankly, that seems to be solidified by the fact that even the overall comp sales seems to be on par. Question is, going forward, how much resilience is there? And does the Fed take a look at this and say, okay, but just wait, because there are signs of a slowdown? Evidently, not many of them coming through.
0: How much higher front end rates do you want there to be? 100 basis points spread right now between the Fed and the two-year. This market's fully priced for a number of hikes right now.
2: Again, going back to that, I wonder if the implication is the only place they can go is down. And if the Fed comes out and they say, well, you know, we consider another rate hike down the line, maybe that'll be considered as a dovish surprise that could send front-end yields tumbling. I mean, it shows where the bias right now in the market
0: is. That's pretty high.
2: Yeah.
0: Going into this afternoon. Mike, you had a second look, buddy. What stands out?
1: What stands out is the strength of the American consumer. The old saying, don't stand between an American and a cash register. There's strength everywhere. 14 different categories of goods are surveyed by the government, and 13 of those were up, and almost all of those fairly strongly. The only one down, building materials. Grocery stores were up by 0.5%. Health and personal care stores up 0.9%. Clothing stores up 0.7%. And of course, as I mentioned, this was back to school time. And general merchandise stores up 0.7%. Now, non-store retailers saw a lot of strength, 2.6%. And that's for August. The Prime Day was in June, and that had maybe distorted the numbers for July, but people are back to shopping online. And food services and drinking places, which is the one service industry in this, and it is also the most discretionary spending, up 1.2%. Gasoline usually distorts this. It was up 3.1%, but remember, as we said, ex-autos and gas, stronger than anticipated, up 1.2%. So Americans are still spending money, and some of the debate about whether the Fed should hold or not was, what will you do to consumers? consumer spending? What will you do to the economy? And right now it looks like the economy is hanging in there and probably able to absorb at least 25 basis points.
0: Hanging in there and some at the moment based on that data. Michael, thank you. Mike McKee there down in Washington today.

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1: I'm Caroline Hepke. We reflect on the Fed rate decision and look ahead to what the Bank of England may do. Also discuss EU-China ties and the latest AI go slow calls.
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4: The Powell Fed, you know, did have the view that you could be patient, but the trouble with patience is if it goes on sort of too long and you keep waiting, then basically those shocks get embedded into the trend is kind of the issue. And I think Walsh is sort of highlighting that he feels that sort of has happened already. And so we're taking him at face value. And the idea is, yes, I mean, this isn't like one or two insurance hikes. This is a series of hikes. Three is reasonable, could be four, but the market will certainly price for what I would call a proper tightening cycle, and that's what we're in the process of doing.
5: Dominic, how important, Dominic, is it tomorrow for the Fed to show the market a unified kind of stance here?
4: I think it's pretty important. I think I think Walsh will bring along the kind of Powell Fed sort of holdout, so to speak. So I think it will be a pretty much unanimous a move, assuming they do hike. It would then signal some sort of commitment to bring down inflation in a fairly timely way. And I think they should just basically get it over and done with. I mean, people say Walsh is quite political. Well, you know, you've got the midterms, which obviously complicates, you know, an October hike, for example. But by the end of the day, just get it all over and done with by early next year and slow the economy. And then you can set yourselves up for some re-acceleration in growth in 2028. That's the way I would think the politics should work.
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6: 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On Zero, inside China's $7 trillion green finance market. And on The Michelle Hussain Show, forget the manosphere, author John Ronson on why men feel lost. 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
7: I think the case for a rate hike is pretty strong. Everyone is talking about it. Growth remains strong. Having said that, I don't think it's an absolute done deal. When it comes down to it, given the momentum in the economy, it'd be hard-pressed not to increase it.
8: That was a really sobering conversation with the former Kansas City Fed President Thomas Honig a little bit earlier on this morning, just about 5 minutes ago, on the pain that might be required to get inflation back to target.
9: Yeah, and people are looking at retail sales as just further confirmation of the resilience that people have to absorb higher prices. Ultimately, if we really want 2%, just how committed is this FOMC to getting there?
8: Headline retail sales, month over month, 1.2%, upside surprise. The estimate 0.8, and it's a beat just across the board. Every single read on retail sales stronger than expected. Equity futures off the back of that, still close to session highs, up around 0.25% on the S&P, up by about 0.5 on the NASDAQ. In the bond market, yields super elevated relative to the policy rate at the Federal Reserve. You're talking about a 100 basis point spread at the front end. So you've priced in a lot at the front end into the Fed this afternoon. We're down 3 basis points on the session, not really on the data, a little bit on crude, but maybe just reducing the level going into this Fed meeting later. That's a high bar to meet. You don't just meet that bar with a 25 basis point hike.
9: There has to be rhetoric saying that further hikes might be warranted. Also, watch the dissents. Is this a unanimous decision, or do you get some robust key dissents from people like Chris Waller?
8: And maybe Bowman.
9: Well, Bowman.
8: I noticed the schedule, the speech schedule, that there was one penciled in there.
9: Yeah, I mean, I think that people are looking more to Chris Waller than Mickey Bowman. I think that Mickey Bowman doesn't have the same kind of market clout that Chris Waller does. Watch John Williams, because he too has sort of spoken against the need for

0: are going to try to get rates a little bit higher to really tighten things up.
1: Stay tuned for later this afternoon. Gennady, thank you. Gennady Goldberg there of TD Securities. Heading into this decision, the bar's pretty high. Can you out-hawk what is already priced into the front end of this curve, on twos at least, at the moment?
2: Possibly the only way for him to do that is if they hike by 50 basis points, and that's almost laughable because there's no way that they're going to hike by 50 basis points given that the last meeting there were dissenters for the hold, but the majority of the committee voted to hold rates steady.
1: And today we're looking potentially for some dovish dissent, hawkish dissent, if indeed they choose to hike interest rates. Find out a little bit later, 2 p.m. Eastern Time, special coverage of Bloomberg Surveillance Special at 1:30 Eastern Time. Look out for that. The Fed decides with Bob Michael of J.P. Morgan, Subhadra Japra of SocGen, the former Fed Vice Chair Richard Clarida and Diane Swank of KPMG. We'll see you later this afternoon, live from New York City this morning. Good morning. Thank you for choosing Bloomberg TV. This was Bloomberg Surveillance.
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9: On the latest edition of the Bloomberg Daybreak Europe podcast, our reporter in Frankfurt, Sonia Vindt, discusses how Germany is starting to prepare for the worst, given growing threats to Europe and NATO countries, trying to ready its hospitals for things like drones, mass casualties, and even the possibility of war.
10: Yeah, so the efforts have gained some traction in recent years as the threat from Russia is growing, but there's still quite a lot to be done. So just to be clear, the scenario we're talking about here is a Russian attack on NATO territory, which German officials have said could happen by 2029. And in that scenario, the Bundeswehr estimates that about as many as 1,000 injured soldiers per day could come into Germany on top of the civilian patients that German hospitals already have and would need to be treated. So Germany has 5 military hospitals and they would be filled within 2 days. So it's very clear that the civilian hospitals would have to take over and treat those patients. The German government has recognized that there is a clear need to bring, you know, the legal system, the organization up to date with the current situation that we live in, with the geopolitical situation. And the goal is to set clearer responsibilities, you know, things like a real-time overview over available beds, the specialist staff, the medicines that are available.
9: Yeah.
10: But the thing is that this has been long delayed, and as of now, we don't have a draft. So it's also unclear if it will still come into Parliament in fall, as it was expected.
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2: A big day for the markets and, of course, the Fed. 30 minutes until the start of trading. I'm Isabelle alongside Damian Sassauer. Bloomberg Open Interest starts right now. Coming up, markets brace for the Fed, its first rate hike since 2023, now widely expected. And U.S. consumers still going strong. Retail sales surge with gains across the board.
13: And AI safety versus speed race heats up. Meta pushes oversight as OpenAI eyes a $1.2 trillion valuation. But for now, here's some stocks we are watching. And of course, we have to talk about Intel and SK Hynix. You see both in the green, higher by more than 3% in pre-market trade. And that, of course, comes after a Reuters report

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2: 1980s, 1990s, 2000s, blue-collar workers faced two massive disruptions. First, from factory automation, the arrival of robots on the factory floor. And secondly, if you were a worker in the US or Europe, from the rise of the rest, right? The rise of China, globalization, and your job being outsourced. But white-collar workers, they were pretty secure, right? The AI revolution is going to be hitting the white-collar workers hard, right? You're an accountant, you're a computer coder, you're a trader, you're an economist, unfortunately. AI is going to bring some pretty significant disruption. If you're in the blue-collar world, if you're working in a factory, I guess what we might call the sort of the human touch services professions, you're a hairdresser, you're a sports coach, well, AI ain't coming for you. That's where the greatest security is going to be.
3: So Tom, what exactly are AI skills in the sense of, is that something like you're getting a STEM-related degree, those types of industries? How do you acquire those types of skills?
2: Oh, that's a really interesting question. I think one of the sort of funny facets of this kind of dynamic is AI going to have a huge impact on the labor market? Yes. Could that impact be significantly negative? Could we see a wave of unemployment? Yes.
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5: A quick check on the markets. Just around 8 minutes ahead of the opening bell, and you're seeing the S&P and the Nasdaq there trading higher by around 0.3% and 0.5% respectively. We're finally going to see the stocks open higher today if the gains do hold for the first time this week. And you're seeing Brent crude there. You're still seeing it under pressure by down by around 1% and 10-year. It's kind of, we're seeing kind of a relief today at 4.97 after hitting the 5% mark just the day earlier. And joining us now for more on this is Ann Barry, she's Threadneedle Ventures founder. And thank you, Ann, for joining us, for helping us tie everything together. Let's start with stocks. I mean, with AI, you've heard all the rhetoric, and we have Exhibit A, Jensen Huang, saying that, nope, we don't need anyone to regulate us. You have Mark Zuckerberg saying that, okay, maybe we will join the pace in slowing the growth. How do you make sense of all of that, and what will a slowing of potential AI mean for markets?
6: You know, I had this really interesting conversation with Charles Lamanna over at Microsoft. He runs the Copilot program. And I asked him, how does demand differ by region for these AI products? And he said something very insightful. Here in the US, people want what wins. Mm. Over in Europe, they want to know about provenance and regulation. Rest of the world that can't afford to be picky, they want whatever the Chinese is offering. Now, I listened to that and I thought, great, we'll have all this rhetoric on potential regulation, but if what he's saying is true, and I think it is, I do not see the United States being the place where deep regulation is going to come about. The US wants to win. It does not want China to have a Silk Road strategy with the rest of the world. I think there'll be some framework that helps to regulate the pace of growth. I don't see slowing as really the end game here for any of these companies, really.
7: And there's talk that OpenAI is going to raise some more funds, you know, pre-IPO, yeah, that they're going to basically value the company at $1.2 trillion. Anthropic, I think, on the last round was raised something like $900 billion was the value it was assigned to. Is this just to beat Anthropic? I mean, is this just to get the highest IPO, you know, to ever come to market? Or are they going to use it for M&A and near-term opportunities? Or are they going to try and be flexible with the date of the IPO because maybe they see the market and the economy softening? I'm just curious to hear your thoughts there.
6: Well, the window, I think, is still open for IPOs, but the question is, are these blockbuster valuations that we saw when SpaceX went out going to hold by the time OpenAI actually goes there and hits the window? And I'm sure they're asking themselves, is there enough volatility now that we're not going to get that blockbuster headline-grabbing valuation? They have the luxury of raising in the private markets. They have the luxury to wait. Yes, I think they'll use it for M&A, absolutely. In a whole bunch of different categories. We've seen them buy podcasts, for example. There could be other sorts of strategic directions they go in. But I think OpenAI will absolutely hit the private market and then bide its time.
5: And thank you so much. You'll stick with us through the opening bell, and let's get again a quick check on the markets. You're seeing S&P futures higher by 0.3%. It's really interesting, Damian. We have a big week this week. I mean, yeah. I should say maybe today at the Fed, but all the AI trade. Anything else you're looking at?
7: Well, I think, you know, for me, it's what sectors do you go to hide out in, right? I mean, if you are seeing yields kind of rise to the upside, I mean, we're at the 502 level. If we break through resistance in the U.S. 10-year, it's 530 next, and that's not good for real estate. That's not good for valuations. That's not good for consumer sentiment, in my opinion. So it's going to be interesting, the Fed reaction function, if they can out-hawk the market here.
5: Definitely going to be interesting for the market reaction, but I'm so glad that you're with me throughout the whole show. Stick with us. We'll have a few more seconds to go before the opening trade. You're watching Bloomberg Open Interest.
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9: 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Also discuss EU-China ties and the latest AI go slow calls.
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10: From the Sky News Centre at 2, a lake's been taped off as part of the search for a missing 3-year-old in Suffolk. Noah, who's non-verbal and partially deaf, was last seen in Brantham yesterday afternoon. Police say there's nothing to indicate anything sinister. Officers are asking local people to check their gardens and sheds in case he's hiding. Sarah Keyes from the village's parish council says the whole community's involved.
11: We've had people out all night. We've had volunteers in here all night. It's just touched people's hearts, I think. Everyone can really feel how emotional this could be. It could be your own child, and so people, yeah, have just felt called to come out.
10: A police officer who appeared on TV crime shows has been jailed for 4 years after asking for a female suspect's sex video. Ex-Sergeant Paul Street was also found to have encouraged colleagues to bully a teenage detainee. The Prime Minister has admitted next month's budget will be challenging after another jump in inflation. The rate of price rises hit 3.1% in August as the Middle East conflict drove up fuel costs. Andy Burnham says he understands the strength of feeling about migration after an Oxfordshire village voted to leave the UK. The people of Piddington held a symbolic referendum in protest at plans to house more than 1,200 asylum seekers nearby. Shadow Home Secretary Chris Phillips given his take.
12: This should be a massive wake-up call for the government. The people of Piddington are speaking for the whole country. The whole country is sick of illegal immigrants being allowed to enter our country and get accommodated, whether it's in hotels, flats or military sites.
10: At least three people have died in a helicopter crash in Los Angeles. The chopper came down near a car park in the Chatsworth neighbourhood last night. And there's been a record number of complaints about water companies. The totals jumped by 84% in a year, with Thames Water and South West Water the worst performers. That's the latest.
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5: Moments away from the start of trading, this is Bloomberg Open Interest. I'm Isabel Lee, and it's a Wednesday, but it's a big day. It's Fed Day. We have just around 5 hours to go, and you're seeing stocks poised to open in the green for the first time this week. I think for the S&P, it's going to snap maybe a 6 days of decline out of 7, and now you're hearing the bell, and you're seeing S&P futures higher by 0.2%, NASDAQ futures by 0.5%, and the Dow Jones higher by 0.2%. We're also seeing relief in the Treasury front, and that, of course, comes after the 10-year yield hit 5% yesterday. That's the highest level since 2007 and 4. Now we're seeing a little bit of relief there, but let's bring it back to stocks. So for the New York Stock Exchange, you're seeing James Hardy. I believe they're celebrating their 25th anniversary since they listed. I think that they make products for home building.
17: so we like that, and we know making a home is becoming more and more expensive. Speaking as a renter, and we have on Sammy, this is a chip maker. I think it's their investor day, so you're seeing all smiles there. They're waving to the crowd. It's going to be a good day for them. And for now, let's drill into some of the individual stocks we are watching. And again, we have Intel and Hynix. SK Hynix, both in the green. Intel, you're seeing a bigger jump there, higher by more than 5%. In the pre-market, it was just up by around 3%. SK Hynix, these are ADRs, higher by 3%. Of course, this comes after

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4: On the latest edition of the Bloomberg Daybreak Europe podcast, our reporter in Frankfurt, Sonia Vindt, discusses how Germany is starting to prepare for the worst, given growing threats to Europe and NATO countries, trying to ready its hospitals for things like drones, mass casualties, and even the possibility of war.
5: Yeah, so the efforts have gained some traction in recent years as the threat from Russia is growing, but there's still quite a lot to be done. So just to be clear, the scenario we're talking about here is a Russian attack on NATO territory, which German officials have said could happen by 2029. And in that scenario, the Bundeswehr estimates that about as many as 1,000 injured soldiers per day could come into Germany on top of the civilian patients that German hospitals already have and would need to be treated. So Germany has 5 military hospitals and they would be filled within 2 days. So it's very clear that the civilian hospitals would have to take over and treat those patients. The German government has recognized that there is a clear need to bring, you know, the legal system, the organization up to date with the current situation that we live in, with the geopolitical situation. And the goal is to set clearer responsibilities, you know, things like a real-time overview over available beds, the specialist staff, the medicines that are available.
4: Yeah.
5: But the thing is that this has been long delayed, and as of now, we don't have a draft. So it's also unclear if it will still come into Parliament in fall, as it was expected.
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7: We're 30 minutes into the trading day. Welcome to Bloomberg Open Interest. I'm Isabel Lee, alongside Damian Sassauer, Matt Miller, and Danny Berger are off. Coming up, markets brace for the Fed. Its first rate hike since 2023, now widely expected. And OpenAI could soon be worth $1.2 trillion. But the bigger story is why it wants the money now. And crypto's push for clearer rules in Washington just hit a roadblock. We'll discuss with Jeremy Allaire, the CEO of Circle, later this hour. We begin with investors counting down to the Fed decision at 2 p.m. Eastern. That's around 4 hours, if I'm not mistaken. Bloomberg's Danny Berger spoke with Carlyle CEO Harvey Schwartz about what he expects.
8: Our folks are not that focused on what any one individual Fed decision means. I would say we're at a period where the Fed will continue to watch the data. The markets obviously are expecting a hike, but it doesn't feel like we're entering a hiking cycle. It doesn't feel like we're entering a cycle where we're going to be cutting rates aggressively. And for those that are always wishing for rates to go back to zero, that generally is not consistent with an economy that's doing as well as ours is. So I think the Fed

0: a bit above 2% for the year as a whole. I would put the potential growth rate of the economy at 2.3, so maybe we're a tenth or two below that, but that is a pretty small difference as these things go. Yeah. The labor market also, I think, is in quite a good place. Now, there is a bit of a difference in perspective between those who are happily employed, who have very little chance of, have had very little chance of being laid off for the last 5 years, and those who are outside of employment looking to break in. From that perspective, it's more difficult. But an unemployment rate at 4.1%, I think, is right exactly where the Fed wants it to be. Wage growth is not excessive, so this is a full employment labor market that to me looks neither too hot nor too cold, nor particularly close to being in trouble in either direction.
1: We have around 30 seconds here, David. So you argue that the inflation overshoot is a one-off, but with oil prices still keeping, still rising and tariffs continuing to feed through the economy, what gives you the confidence that the Fed can look past those two?
0: Sure. I do think that the increase in oil prices is kind of the hawkish risk to my expectation for today. It's possible that more FOMC participants treat this as a business as usual response to higher oil prices, and in that scenario, they might well anticipate doing more than one hike. Our own analysis would suggest that while higher oil prices definitely pass through to core consumer prices, the impact looks moderate and contained so far, and not as large as we saw in the spring when prices rose much more sharply.
1: David, thank you for joining us on such a big day. You're the perfect guest leading us to the Fed meeting. Thank you for joining us. That's David Merkel of Goldman Sachs. And don't miss our special coverage of the Fed decision kicking off at 1:30 p.m. New York time. Let's get a check on the markets today. You're seeing an S&P that's in the green, higher by 0.3%, and the NASDAQ also up by 0.6%. This is the first green day we're seeing for this week. U.S. 10-year is 4.96. You're seeing some relief there. And, of course, Brent crude down by 1.3%. Let's get a look at some of the movers on our radar with Bloomberg's Nora Melinda. Nora?
2: Hey, Isabel. First up, Intel and SK Hynix reportedly discussing a potential partnership that could see SK Hynix manufacture memory chips in the U.S. for the very first time. SK Hynix telling Bloomberg, though, no decision has been finalized. Shares of both companies higher in this morning trading. Sticking with tech, Dell hitting its highest level on record. That's after remarks from the CFO of Lenovo, its Chinese rival. The executive reportedly saying that demand for AI servers remains strong. Shares of Dell up by about 4.8% this morning. And finally, keeping an eye on crypto stocks, that's after the Clarity Act failed to advance in a Senate vote. This marks yet another major setback for an industry that spent years trying to push to get clearer rules through Congress. All three names, Circle, Strategy, Coinbase, pointing lower this morning. Those are your morning movers, Isabel.
1: Thank you for that, Nora. Coming up, OpenAI is in early talks for a brand new funding round with a staggering valuation. We bring you all those details next. This is Bloomberg Open Interest.
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6: I'm not seeing monetary inflation. And what about the labor market? Where's the inflation in the labor market? When unit labor costs are running like at 1.4% year over year, this time last year they were 2%. This is the sort of stuff you see that deep thinkers like Greenspan, and right, like Bernanke and like Yellen would be talking about right now. So how are you going to get any sustained inflation right from oil when you're not seeing monetary, housing, or labor market inflation? Right. In fact, you're seeing disinflation in those three principal areas of the economy.
5: David, your shop, the 20th, you should see the gnomes of Toronto.
7: Oh boy.
5: And David Rosenberg's shop. Yep. You just published your retail sales takeout. And I'm sorry, David Rosenberg, but Rosenberg Research, this is a really plus view on inflation, on retail rather, I should say. Is nominal GDP going to come down?
6: I expect that nominal GDP growth will be decelerating because, you know, notwithstanding the very good retail sales report, it did come off a negative in July. It looks as though real retail sales are running somewhere below 2% annualized for the third quarter, so not too hot, not

0: to generate fees.
1: Michelle, thank you so much for bringing us this story. We always appreciate it when you join us. Bloomberg's Michelle Davis from our M&A team. And don't miss Bloomberg Deals today and every Wednesday at 12 p.m. New York time. Still ahead, crypto's push into Wall Street suffering a setback in Senate. We'll speak with Circle CEO Jeremy Allaire. 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
8: On the latest edition of the Wall Street Week podcast, a discussion with Catherine Boyle of Andreessen Horowitz about the American dynamism practice she co-founded to work with the Pentagon to seed high-tech projects for cutting-edge defense needs, what it's taken to put together two very different cultures, and what it's meant for an entrenched procurement system that doesn't naturally move at the speed of tech.
9: The Pentagon has learned that testing and having open competitions between companies has been a really effective way to make sure that the best companies win. And again, I think new entrants have always said, hey, we're not afraid of a good challenge. We want to get our hardware into the water. We want to get our hardware into space. We want to take on the risk. We're not asking for the Department of War to give us money to do R&D, which is very different than what the primes have historically asked. We will do our own research and development, but we want a seat at the table, meaning that when there's an open competition for companies to enter a new contract, we want to be able to prove to the Department of War that we can meet their demands. And so I think Silicon Valley is very good at rising to the occasion. They're very good at moving very quickly and testing and making sure that they can prove to the Department of War that they're able to build the products that the Department of War needs. Now, I think one of the critical things that Silicon Valley has always asked for is there used to be a regime of we want it built this way or with these parts or with this type of integrated system. And I think, you know, Silicon Valley engineers like to build things themselves. If you know sort of the book of Elon and the story of Elon, Elon says the simplest part is no part. So when requirements are built by the Department of War, oftentimes they're thinking in previous ways, you know, things that are not necessarily cutting edge. And so I think what Silicon Valley always asks for is have an open competition. Don't make requirements so onerous that we have to operate like it's 1994. We want to operate like it's 2026.
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11: The central question for this committee, are we sufficiently restrictive?
12: It is a uniquely complicated moment.
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7: He's insisted that he cares about inflation. Tune in to Bloomberg Surveillance, The Fed Decides, starting at 1:30 p.m. Eastern.
1: This is Bloomberg Open Interest. I'm Isabelle Yee, and here's a quick check on our markets. You're seeing the S&P 500 snap back-to-back losses and now in the green, higher by 0.2%. This is the first green day we are seeing this week, but it's only Wednesday. But still, why not? The Nasdaq 100 higher by also nearly 0.8%. We have the chip makers really boosting the rally in there. The small cap Russell 2000 also in the green by 0.3%. And of course, we have the yield picture here. 10-year yields, you're seeing it lower by 3 basis points. We have 4.96. That's after hitting a two-decade high at more than 5%. And we have oil here behind me. It's down by 2%. So all those cross currents are feeding into the countdown to the Fed decision. For now, let's take a look at some individual equity movers, Nvidia and Meta. We heard from the big leaders there about the outlook of AI. I mean, they both kind of diverge, but still, you're seeing both in the green. We have Meta also being added to Citi in their upside catalyst watch. Intel and SK Hynix also both higher by at least 2%. Intel is higher by nearly 5%. We have a report that both of them may manufacture the first U.S. chips here, and Coinbase and Circle are in the red because we saw the Clarity Act fail to hold in the Senate. Coming up, we have U.S. senators.
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3: 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We have a

0: 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Also discuss EU-China ties and the latest AI go slow calls.
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3: Frederic Crozet, head of macroeconomic research and strategy over at Pictet Wealth Management. Fed's going to hike today. Should it be hiking?
4: They have to.
3: Okay.
4: I think the chair put himself in this position where if he doesn't hike, the situation in the bond market will be a disaster.
3: So he hikes, Trump disagrees, credibility is restored. Does he need to go again after that, therefore?
4: That's only the first step. Okay. And as you just said, the second step is about forward guidance. How do you give guidance to markets when you want to kill forward guidance? And that's been the ambiguity even since Walsh took over at the Fed in May. I think that's a good intention, I think, to let the market trade with fundamentals and bring in even some volatility in rates market is fine. It's just fine. Forward guidance has also some drawbacks. But I think then you have still to give something to markets. And what are you looking at? Exactly what Anthony just said. If it's about the diffusion of inflation, it's not clear. The signal in this single print was mixed. It was not bad.
3: Yep.
4: If you look at inflation momentum and shock indices that the Fed produce, it's actually flashing green. It's a disinflation process. You want to hike into a disinflation process. No, you don't. So it's going to be tricky. And at the very least, I don't think it can out-oak market expectations at this stage.
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10: Crypto's biggest names are mixed this after the landmark crypto regulation bill failed to advance in the U.S. Senate. You're seeing red on your screen there, all the stocks in the red. Joining us now is Bloomberg Crypto and Blockchain Companies reporter David Pan. So, David, what does this mean for the industry? What's next?
11: So essentially, I think that means the Senate has denied the crypto industry the rules that could outlast the administration, you know. So now it's in the hands of the regulators, the SEC, the CFTC, for them to make rules that will be easier for the industry to execute their strategies. So moving forward, I think this could complicate transactions for traditional financial services companies, because with Clarity Act, you know, like failed, they wouldn't consider potential deals with crypto firms. For example, they wouldn't acquire some of these crypto exchanges or crypto infrastructure firms to expand their business in crypto.
12: Yeah, but David, doesn't SEC and CFTC regulation give the White House a little bit more kind of authority over the rules and the regulations that are being passed? We know the Trump administration's been kind to crypto. Mm-hmm. Talk to us a little bit about that. I mean, is it really just the fact that those regulating bodies aren't going to be able to enact any rules that aren't going to get overturned by the next administration? I mean, just like, what's the thought process there?
11: So I think the industry always prefer permanent legislation, over a rulemaking by the current regulatory bodies, because as you said, there's always a possibility in the future, you know, this could be overturned by the next administration. So with the midterm, a lot of the people in the industry are already pessimistic about the prospect of crypto regulations in the future.
10: So If you can explain to us very simply, why was it blocked? Because it advanced pretty quickly.
11: So essentially, yeah, exactly. So essentially, there are two major groups opposing this bill. One of them is the Democrats in the Senate, because they're one of the issues they are concerned about is the financial ties to the industry, especially.

0: going to happen.
1: But the problem these days is not the lack of information, but the inundation of noise. Yeah. So then how do you prevent impulse trading? Because you said so yourself that now when you trade, you ask a community. It's good if the community is smart and informative, but what if it's not?
0: Well, it took me a while to stop my impulse trading. That's a natural human thing for FOMO or panicking out. When people have a trading idea and they get an idea on X and they like it, the idea is to tag through cash tags straight through to the platform. Then you have the research, you have our community to ask questions, you have the tools, you have the screeners. So we're trying to help traders make smarter, better informed decisions. We're trying to make traders smarter.
2: So talk to us about that. Is that what the smart cash tag is? It's kind of like a blue link where you click through and then you're able to actually trade and do all the things. So it takes you right. And how many approved brokers has X approved as a starting point?
0: It's five so far.
2: And that's it?
0: Yeah, that's
2: so
0: five.
2: Wow, what a win for the company. And that's amazing. So what comes next? I mean, what is Moomoo doing to fill that gap between, you know, your investors, the research they're getting, the noise, as you put it rightly, Isabel? What are you doing differently?
0: Well, except there is a lot of noise. So on the platform, the agentic trading, we've seen a huge rise in that. It's gone fivefold in just 3-4 months, and that's where people who don't code, I can't code after all this year, and I'm never going to learn to code, can just in natural language set a strategy, and then when they're walking their dog, when they're doing their real life, it will trade for them. So what I get back from our clients, I speak to guys in our community, is that it helps discipline. Right, it stops them doing silly stuff, and it's improving their returns.
1: Out of all the social media platforms out there, why X? I mean, say what you want about X, but I feel like, I mean, some people love it, some people don't love it as much. Why X?
0: It's 600-700 million people. I think in August, X had its record number of downloads. So it's really the platform to be on. So it's a natural marriage between X and Moomoo and the Moomoo community. So if we pioneered social investing, it's now the narrative on X, and it's just a great strategic partnership.
1: Definitely a fascinating time for your company, but congratulations again
0: on
1: this new product you're launching.
0: Thank you. Appreciate it.
1: Moomoo CEO, thank you so much, Neil McDonald. We appreciate him for coming to the studio to join us. Coming up, the Fed is expected to deliver its first rate hike in 3 years today. We'll look ahead next. This is Bloomberg Open Interest.
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5: 1980s, 1990s, 2000s, blue-collar workers faced two massive disruptions. First, from factory automation, the arrival of robots on the factory floor. And secondly, if you were a worker in the US or Europe, from the rise of the rest, right? The rise of China, globalization, and your job being outsourced. But white collar workers, they were pretty secure, right? The AI revolution is gonna be hitting the white collar workers hard, right? You're an accountant, you're a computer coder, you're a trader, you're an economist. Unfortunately, AI is going to bring some pretty significant disruption. If you're in the blue collar world, if you're working in a factory, I guess what we might call the sort of the human touch services professions, you're a hairdresser, you're a sports coach. Well, AI ain't coming for you. That's where the greatest security is going to be.
6: So Tom, what exactly are AI skills in the sense of, is that something like you're getting a STEM-related degree, those types of industries? How do you acquire those types of skills?
5: Oh, that's a really interesting question. I think one of the sort of funny facets of this kind of dynamic is AI going to have a huge impact on the labor market? Yes. Could that impact be significantly negative? Could we see a wave of unemployment? Yes.
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0: Elections matter for Vladimir Putin. On Zero, inside China's $7 trillion green finance market. 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
3: I'm not seeing monetary inflation. And what about the labor market? Where's the inflation in the labor market? When unit labor costs are running like at 1.4% year over year, this time last year they were 2%. This is the sort of stuff you see that deep thinkers like Greenspan and right. like Bernanke and like Yellen would be talking about right now. So how are you going to get any sustained inflation right. from oil when you're not seeing monetary, housing, or labor market inflation?
2: Right.
3: In fact, you're seeing disinflation in those three principal areas of the economy.
2: David, your shop, the 20th, you should see the Gnomes of Toronto.
4: Oh boy.
2: And David Rosenberg's
4: yep.
2: shop.
4: Yep.
2: You just published your retail sales takeout. And I'm sorry, David Rosenberg, but Rosenberg Research, this is a really plus view on inflation, on retail rather, I should say. Is nominal GDP going to come down?
3: I expect that nominal GDP growth will be decelerating because, you know, notwithstanding the very good retail sales report, it did come off a negative in July. It looks as though real retail sales are running somewhere below 2% annualized for the third quarter, so not too hot, not too cold. But keep in mind that one thing that's going to happen post November the third after the midterms is we get fiscal gridlock. That's going to replace 6 years of unrelenting fiscal stimulus, and that's going to cut into aggregate demand.
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8: This is Bloomberg Tech. Coming up, Mark Zuckerberg weighs in on the global AI safety debate and says AI labs should rely on independent evaluators and advisors to ensure models are safe. Plus, OpenAI could be looking to raise more money before it heads to the public markets, and a new funding round could value it at more than $1.2 trillion. And Impulse Space announces a $308 million Series D extension. We speak with the CEO later this hour. Our top story, Mark Zuckerberg has weighed in on the AI safety debate. The Meta CEO said AI labs should rely on independent evaluators and advisors to ensure that models are safe, rather than forcing an industry-wide slowdown. He wrote on X that the company had delayed the release of its latest AI tool, Muse, for several months to ensure it was safe. Bloomberg's Riley Griffin, who leads our coverage of Meta, is with us. Very simply, Mark Zuckerberg saying, this is for each lab to do itself. Just get on with it. Go through the post.
9: Yeah, I mean, the most notable thing about the post to me is he's throwing a little bit of shade at his competitors. Here with the tweet that we have on the screen, you know, he effectively has said, we did a slowdown. We did it internally. We didn't raise a kerfuffle about it. And we didn't call on our peers to slow down, too. So Meta is moving ahead. It's calling on independent evaluation. But it's not saying, hey, right now we're going to slow down after these calls.
8: You know, some like camps are emerging, right? So, you know, Dario Amodei in his Anthropic essay on Saturday explicitly said, we think independent evaluation is important. But where, you know, Zuckerberg disagrees with Amodei is there doesn't need to be this coalition of the frontier labs together. You talked about safety at Meta with Dina Powell McCormick,
9: yes.
8: Right? Explain who she is, but also her answer to your question, if there was one.
9: Yeah, so on Monday, I spoke with Dina Powell McCormick in Meta's headquarters in Menlo Park. She is the president of

0: That's right. So OpenAI is taking, or has Sam Altman has made a little bit of a different sort of statement, right, than we're seeing with some others, and that he was saying that the IPO could be delayed, or rather that it would be a strange time or moment for his company to go public right now. That being said, as we've reported, OpenAI has been considering not going public this year, pushing that to 2027, predating this current wave of AI anxiety. So our reporting indicates that that is certainly not the only factor, or potentially the main factor here. That being said, yes, it is sort of a cognitive dissonance to be certainly for having conversations about all of this AI anxiety at the same time as some of the most highly valued private companies ever are preparing to go public.
1: Bloomberg Shireen Ghaffari, who's the author of the Bloomberg Q&A AI newsletter, which I highly recommend you subscribe to. Another story in semiconductors. So shares of SK Hynix and Intel, those are the US-listed ADRs of SK Hynix, by the way, both higher, markedly higher in Intel's case. SK Hynix says it is exploring options to boost its global competitiveness. That's after a report said it could be teaming up with Intel to make chips in the United States. The memory chip maker said no decision's been made and nothing's been finalized. But on that initial report on the tie-up and then SK coming out with that statement, both stocks continue to be higher 90 minutes into this US session. Okay, coming up in the program, the crypto industry gets dealt a pretty major blow in the Senate. We have a conversation about a pretty abrupt stop to some key legislation. That's next. This is Bloomberg Tech.
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5: For Royal, we are seeing that despite hiccups related to the Iran war and sort of hesitancy around that, that bookings are still extremely strong for them and for a lot of their competitors. I think what's interesting when you talk about the river portion of it is that what we saw with Viking was a little bit of a cautionary tale related to global warming and unexpected events, meaning we saw that river levels were very, very low. Now they're improving, and Viking's made comments that it's improved, but it does raise questions for Royal. And now, you know, there's talks of MSC entering the game. And so everybody's fighting for these river cruises, but are the river levels high enough? So that's just a weird global warming effect.
4: Okay, so there's a lot of debt here, and we know that rates are elevated and the Federal Reserve is likely to hike rates later on this week as well. How does that affect Royal Caribbean?
5: So, Scarlett, I mean, it definitely affects them in terms of the pricing that they're going to get. It does benefit that they have gotten their investment grade rating and they're solidly investment grade. So we are seeing that despite the fact that rates on an absolute level are higher, their relative pricing is better. So relatively speaking, they are doing better, at least from a cost of capital. But yes, obviously having, you know, these rates rise, and I think that certainly management is going to be much more proactive in how they think about it and how they sort of consider where they're getting the financing from.
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1: On the latest edition of the Bloomberg Daybreak Europe podcast, our reporter in Frankfurt, Sonja Vindt, discusses how Germany is starting to prepare for the worst, given growing threats to Europe and NATO countries, trying to ready its hospitals for things like drones, mass casualties, and even the possibility of war.
2: Yeah, so the efforts have gained some traction in recent years as the threat from Russia is growing, but there's still quite a lot to be done. So just to be clear, the scenario we're talking about here is a Russian attack on NATO territory, which German officials have said could happen by 2029. And in that scenario, the Bundeswehr estimates that about as many as 1,000 injured soldiers per day could come into Germany on top of the civilian patients that German hospitals already have and would need to be treated. So Germany has 5 military hospitals and they would be filled within 2 days. So it's very clear that the civilian hospitals would have to take over and treat those patients. The German government has recognized that there is a clear need to bring, you know, the legal system, the organization up to date with the current situation that we live in, with the geopolitical situation. And the goal is to set clearer responsibilities, you know, things like a real-time overview over available beds, the specialist staff, the medicines that are available.
1: Yeah.
2: But the thing is that this has been long delayed, and as of now, we don't have a draft. So it's also unclear if it will still come into Parliament in fall, as it was expected.
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3: Impulse Space has announced a $308 million extension to its Series D round, bringing its total combined to $808 million. The company also announced that it's appointing its first CFO, Adam Townsend, who's joining from Vizio. Here with more is Tom Mueller, Impulse Space CEO. I've been where you're sitting now. I've been through the facility with you. I think we start with, why extend the Series D? I know you want to get moving. Did you need more capital?
4: Yeah, we did. This shows, you know, how much our customers and our investors like what we're doing. You know, we do in-space mobility, moving things precisely around in space and, you know, and out beyond Earth. So we're seeing a lot of demand from our customers and certainly a lot of excitement from our investors.
3: Tom, I appreciate you have like high degree of competence in your own right in the domain you're focused on. But I do want to kind of understand how post SpaceX IPO interest has changed in your company, in your work, the appetite of venture capital in particular to back a company like Impulse Space.
4: Yeah, certainly we're seeing, you know, a lot of excitement in space. You know, AI is the big technology right now. And with you know, on orbit data centers, we now see space combining with AI. So it's just really energizing the industry. And also, I think, you know, what we're doing, mobility is something that's really needed by commercial customers, you know, NASA, and certainly, you know, by the government. So in all those sectors, we're seeing a lot of demand for our products.
3: We're talking about and we're showing space tugs, like for the completely uninitiated, those of us that haven't been to space, I appreciate that's most. What's a space tug? Like, what? Why is that a critical cog in the space ecosystem?
4: Well, that image you have right now, those, you know, that's Helios, which is that big rocket on a rocket that brought this rideshare up to geosynchronous orbit. And then you can see the space tugs, the Mira spacecraft that are undocking from that and going to their orbit. So it's basically, it's a satellite like that right there that has power systems, carries payload, but mainly what makes it a space tug is it has a very, you know, very powerful propulsion system on it. So a lot of propellant and a lot of thrusters, so it can move around very precisely in space. It can move around within an orbit or it can change orbits.
3: And so who then, Tom, are your customers? Who needs the space tug?
4: for the Mira mostly has been Space Force. We have three of those flying right now. In fact, we just did a flyby between our LEO-2 and our LEO-3 missions. They got within about

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1: 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Here's Abir Abu Omar.
2: Now let's carry on the conversation. Demeter Tactical Investment CEO Jeffrey Sexton says the Fed is set for what he

0: projects for cutting-edge defense needs, what it's taken to put together two very different cultures, and what it's meant for an entrenched procurement system that doesn't naturally move at the speed of tech.
1: The Pentagon has learned that testing and having open competitions between companies has been a really effective way to make sure that the best companies win. And again, I think new entrants have always said, hey, we're not afraid of a good challenge. We want to get our hardware into the water. We want to get our hardware into space. We want to take on the risk. We're not asking for the Department of War to give us money to do R&D, which is very different than what the primes have historically asked. We will do our own research and development, but we want a seat at the table, meaning that when there's an open competition for companies to enter a new contract, we want to be able to prove to the Department of War that we can meet their demands. And so I think Silicon Valley is very good at rising to the occasion. They're very good at moving very quickly and testing and making sure that they can prove to the Department of War that they're able to build the products that the Department of War needs. Now, I think one of the critical things that Silicon Valley has always asked for is there used to be a regime of we want it built this way or with these parts or with this type of integrated system. And I think, you know, Silicon Valley engineers like to build things themselves. If you know sort of the book of Elon and the story of Elon, Elon says the simplest part is no part. So when requirements are built by the Department of War, oftentimes they're thinking in previous ways, you know, things that are not necessarily cutting edge. And so I think what Silicon Valley always asks for is have an open competition. Don't make requirements so onerous that we have to operate like it's 1994. We want to operate like it's 2026.
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3: There's a lot going on in the world. Let's get out to New York, where Bloomberg's Yahira Anand is standing by. Hi, Yahira.
4: Hey, Ed. It's time now for Talking Tech. First up, as you said earlier, Europe is joining the AI debt boom. Between $5 and $10 billion of data center bonds could reach European markets by year end. That's according to Goldman Sachs, with a bigger wave expected in 2027. This comes as the continent is pushing to reduce reliance to overseas technology. Plus, over in South Korea, its deputy prime minister says the country must continue advancing AI without pause or delay, saying the nation can't afford a slowdown like the one proposed by Anthropic leader Dario Amodei. The country has, of course, been one of the biggest beneficiaries of the AI buildout. And ByteDance co-founder Zhang Yiming is now Asia's richest person, overtaking Indian billionaire Gautam Adani. The Bloomberg Billionaires Index puts Zhang's fortune at more than $105 billion as ByteDance pushes deeper into AI and moves past that regulatory fight that nearly forced TikTok out of the U.S. Ed.
3: Thank you, Yahira. Real quick, go back to Intel and the U.S. sister shares of SK Hynix, both higher. There was a report that the two are looking at a tie-up in the United States over manufacturing. Intel now markedly higher, up more than 5%. SK's ADR's 2.5%. There is another chip story out there, Apple. In the moment, there was some share reaction to a report from The Information that Apple is working on an enterprise server that would use its own chips and has held discussions with NVIDIA about using its networking equipment. We've done a lot in the program of late about NVLink Fusion, etc. The stock is modestly high now, 0.4%, but in the moment there was a move on that story, which Bloomberg has not verified. That does it for this edition of Bloomberg Tech. What an edition it was as well. Like, a lot of you come to the show through the podcast, so thank you very much for that. You know where to find it, but recap on the terminal as well as online on Apple, Spotify, and iHeart. Halfway through the week, this is Bloomberg Tech.
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4: So to discuss more, I'm now joined by Guy Wolf, Global Head of Market Analytics at Merix. Guy, the supply disruptions, of course, in Saudi Arabia, the East-West pipeline, Aramco. How much more tightness can we see in the market? It's not just Saudi, right? It's also, we're hearing,

0: Libya, Russia refineries as well getting attacked.
1: Yeah, I think the situation, to be frank, is quite dangerous. And when this situation first happened, obviously the US administration were quite vocal in that it was going to be very, very temporary. Obviously, we've had massive releases of strategic reserves globally, a bit of demand destruction with flights being cancelled and so on. But the enemy here is always time. The longer it goes on, the less buffer you have. And the more times that, you know, obviously the Saudi situation is a further escalation of what's already been going on in the Middle East. But, you know, Ukraine has been taking out Russian refining capacity for quite some time. So the situation is very, very tight. You know, the fact that US inventories went up is probably just a reflection of, you know, accelerated pumping of oil domestically in the US, realistically. But you sort of increasingly run out of options. And I think, you know, this is where the markets are getting very concerned, particularly the bond markets, because a temporary oil price spike, you know, the economy can look through. Persistent higher energy prices ultimately will feed through into inflation. I think that's really the danger point here.
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5: Welcome to another episode of Bloomberg Deals, the only show dedicated to the corporate action reshaping markets. Some of today's big deals: OpenAI is holding early talks with investors about a fresh funding round that would value the ChatGPT creator at more than $1.2 trillion. Just one of a few major AI stories that investors are watching this week. All this as we await word on Authentic's IPO. Authentic Brands says it's preparing to potentially go public next year. And Canada makes an appeal for capital investment. Prime Minister Mark Carney speaking at one of many gatherings in Toronto this week. He says he wants a $1 trillion investment in the country over the next 5 years. We're looking at markets right now as we kick off the 12 p.m. hour here with gains across the board for the S&P, Dow, and NASDAQ, with the NASDAQ leading the way here up 0.8%. You are seeing yields coming in, and this is, of course, before the Fed decision at 2 p.m. Eastern time, followed by Kevin Warsh's news conference at 2:30 p.m. Right now, traders pricing in almost 100% odds of a rate increase at 2 p.m. And of course, we will count you down towards that. But getting back to deals, I want to start with OpenAI considering a fresh funding round, which will hinge on when exactly it plans on going public. So for more on that, let's bring in Bloomberg Tech co-anchor Ed Ludlow. So Ed, apparently investors were the ones who kind of initiated this discussion. Is that significant?
6: Yeah, this seems aspirational from the cap table, right? You know, investors approaching OpenAI and said, you know, would you raise money right now? According to our sources, the valuation targeting $1.2 trillion, which would be a pretty significant jump from its last private market round of around $750 billion. But, you know, OpenAI's position is like quite well known. Sam Altman said in an interview at the weekend that an IPO would be 2027, given the current safety concerns environment the company finds itself in. But go back to June 8th, when they disclosed they'd filed the S1 confidentially, right? They said at that time it could be some time to an IPO takes place anyway. So the kind of interesting debate here is that if OpenAI took private market capital, would that be because they need it or they want to? It's a good pre-IPO round to get more crossover investors on the table, or it's just because they can. And in private markets right now, you can.
5: You can. All right. Well, how much information can OpenAI share with

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1: On the latest edition of the Bloomberg Daybreak Europe podcast, our reporter in Frankfurt, Sonja Vind, discusses how Germany is starting to prepare for the worst, given growing threats to Europe and NATO countries, trying to ready its hospitals for things like drones, mass casualties, and even the possibility of war.
2: Yeah, so the efforts have gained some traction in recent years as the threat from Russia is growing, but there's still quite a lot to be done. So just to be clear, the scenario we're talking about here is a Russian attack on NATO territory, which German officials have said could happen by 2029. And in that scenario, the Bundeswehr estimates that about as many as 1,000 injured soldiers per day could come into Germany on top of the civilian patients that German hospitals already have and would need to be treated. So Germany has 5 military hospitals and they would be filled within 2 days. So it's very clear that the civilian hospitals would have to take over and treat those patients. The German government has recognized that there is a clear need to bring, you know, the legal system, the organization up to date with the current situation that we live in, with the geopolitical situation. And the goal is to set clearer responsibilities, you know, things like a real-time overview over available beds, the specialist staff, the medicines that are available.
1: Yeah.
2: But the thing is that this has been long delayed, and as of now, we don't have a draft. So it's also unclear if it will still come into Parliament in fall, as it was expected.
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3: As we mentioned, it's a big week for potential deals in Canada. Patrick Dovigi is founder and CEO of GFL Environmental. It stands for Green for Life. And he joins us right now to take a look at the big picture. And Patrick, when it comes to deal making, you've been doing some deals. And in late July, you actually said GFL received takeover offers at valuations materially higher than where your stock was trading. So my question to you is, have you responded to these offers? Are you still open to selling the company?
4: I mean, you know, I think since being a public company, we operate as a private company, you know, with private equity funding for a long period of time, for almost 14 years prior to going public. You know, I've been public now for almost 5.5 years. And I think when I look back in time and sort of over the last 5 or 6 years, there's been probably 4 times in our history where I think the price of our stock has been sort of dislocated from, you know, what we've seen, our historical, you know, reasonable sort of type valuations. And, you know, one of those times the stock was overvalued, in my opinion, and, you know, 3 times, you know, coming out of COVID in March 2020, stocks seemed to be undervalued. And then in 2022 and 2023, we went into this rising interest rate environment, you know, us doing a lot of M&A, a little bit more leverage, mm-hmm. You know, stock was penalized a little bit. And then, you know, I think going into sort of coming out of this year, and then the AI trade stock sort of sold off again, and that attracted, you know, as it has in the past, you know, the ability for, you know, some larger infrastructure funds, core funds, et cetera, that have, you know, potentially approached the company about potentially, you know, maybe taking the business private again. You know, no decisions from the company have been made. Obviously, we're shareholders first, and we like to explore all opportunities for all of our shareholders, and,
3: sure,
4: you know, at the appropriate time, that'll may or may not be an option.
3: Okay, so whether you decide to stay public or go private, how do you view your stake in the company?
4: I just think, you know, we're in very exciting times. I mean, you know, I've said this multiple times. I think when I think about the company today, we're in sort of third inning of a long baseball game. Mm-hmm. The company obviously now is, you know, from a size and scale perspective, pro forma for our most recent acquisition, you know, roughly sort of $9.5 billion of revenue, $3+ billion of EBITDA, you know, and that's spread through, you know, 10 provinces in Canada, 26 states in the U.S. So a very large presence in the U.S. and obviously a very large presence in Canada. And I just feel really good about where the company is. And, you know, for my own, yes, I'm the founder. I started the company. I've done really well with the equity that I own in this company, and I have no intentions on doing anything other than continuing to run the company the way I have for the last 20 plus years.
3: Now, you mentioned how you get a lot of your revenue from the U.S.

0: You were a goaltender. You were drafted by the Edmonton Oilers, then traded to the Detroit Red Wings in 1997. You ended up playing in the minors for a couple of years while gaining entrepreneurial and business experience. It was a great biography. I'm curious about what it was like to switch between a defensive mindset in your sport and really a more offensive mindset when it comes to doing business and leading your own company.
1: Yeah, I think it's, you know, you take a lot of the same philosophies from team sports to actually building a company. And I think, you know, that's how we sort of built the culture here. It's highly entrepreneurial. We all support one another. You know, not everyone's going to get along every day, and you have to find ways to sort of work within that and make the team work. And, you know, at times you have to make changes to the team, and you have to make no different than what you would do in playing sports. And I think that sort of yielded, you know, an exceptional result here when you have to work within the framework of, you know, playing team sports growing up. I think that's a, you know, a very important piece of it. And, you know, where we sit today, you know, we've been able to maintain that culture while the company started with, you know, $1 million of revenue back in 2007 to fast forward today, $9.5 billion inside the public company, and then approximately another $5 billion of revenue in the private companies that we maintain. So, you know, it's been very successful. Again, I think we're in the early days of a long baseball game, and I think we're feeling really good about where it is. The talk around Canada obviously has been, it will be very good for our business as well.
0: Good stuff. Thank you so much for joining us today. Patrick Dovigi, he is the CEO of GFL. Now, coming up on Bloomberg Deals, we spoke with Carlyle CEO Harvey Schwartz about the Fed and his outlook for the U.S. economy. His comments next as we count you down to today's Fed rate decision at 2 p.m. This is Bloomberg Deals.
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4: 1980s, 1990s, 2000s, blue-collar workers faced two massive disruptions. First, from factory automation, the arrival of robots on the factory floor. And secondly, if you were a worker in the US or Europe, from the rise of the rest, right? The rise of China, globalization, and your job being outsourced. But white collar workers, they were pretty secure, right? The AI revolution is gonna be hitting the white collar workers hard, right? You're an accountant, you're a computer coder, you're a trader, you're an economist, unfortunately. AI is gonna bring some pretty significant disruption. If you're in the blue collar world, if you're working in a factory, I guess what you might call the sort of the human touch services professions, you're a hairdresser, you're a sports coach, well, AI ain't coming for you. That's where the greatest security is going to be.
5: So Tom, what exactly are AI skills in the sense of, is that something like you're getting a STEM-related degree, those types of industries? How do you acquire those types of skills?
4: Oh, that's a really interesting question. I think one of the sort of funny facets of this kind of dynamic is AI going to have a huge impact on the labor market? Yes. Could that impact be significantly negative? Could we see a wave of unemployment? Yes.
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0: It's time for an alternative view, and this time from Carlyle. Danny Berger sat down this week with the firm's CEO, Harvey Schwartz, at the Carlyle Global Investor Conference to discuss how private credit has shifted over the past year, plus talk about the Fed and his outlook for the U.S. economy.
7: GDP coming out of August looks like 2.25%, 2.5%. The consumer's been quite resilient. EBITDA is growing. And so really against a backdrop of uncertainty, the economic engine is doing quite well. Inflation has remained sticky, but it's not accelerating, but it's not decelerating. And so I think in terms of the Fed, our folks are not that focused on what any one individual Fed decision means. I would say we're at a period where the Fed will continue to watch the data. The markets obviously are expecting a hike, but it doesn't feel like we're entering a hiking cycle. It doesn't feel like we're entering a cycle where we're going to be cutting rates aggressively. And for those that are always wishing for rates

0: to go back to zero, that generally is not consistent with an economy that's doing as well as ours is. So I think the Fed's got their hands full, but I think the market's already made its prediction on what the Fed's going to do.
1: Well, I remember in the last rate hiking cycle in 2023, you basically had said, look, we can handle higher rates. It's predictability that's important. Harvey, we're in a scenario now where you have a Fed chair who wants to give less forward guidance. You have an activist treasury. You have issuance from the hyperscalers that's moving around rates. You have an energy crisis. Do we have a predictability problem with rates right now?
0: I don't know that we have a predictability problem. I think that the Fed chair has announced a series of initiatives which we think are welcomed by the markets over the long run. I think it's a question of the pacing of how those get implemented. I think that there was a series of policies for the past decade which really were anchored around lower rates globally. We have for years now, for 3 years, been working under the assumption that rates would be structurally higher. Why? Because deficits are larger. The demand for capital around the world is very high. Deglobalization is really driving a complete reordering of priorities around the world in terms of how governments and companies think about economic growth. And these structural changes are not going away.
1: You've returned $37 billion over the past 12 months. It's a large amount. But Harvey, I do have to ask, because there does seem to be this disconnect. You're leading the market there, but shares of Carlyle itself are lagging your peers. You're down something close to 30% year to date. What do you think accounts for that?
0: You know, the industry went through a period of really accelerated share growth. And then when there were all the, if we were sitting here a year ago, the whole conversation might have been about private credit. It seems like the private credit window's in the rearview mirror.
1: Which you're probably happy about, by the way.
0: I would be happy to talk to you about it. We had very strong views on it. They seem to have come to fruition. So at least we were right about that. So we feel good about that. But in terms of the industry, look, we are very focused on executing our plan. We announced a three-year plan. Second quarter, we had record results. We just keep doing our job. The share price will follow. We were very active. Our board approved a $2 billion share buyback in the first quarter. We were very active in the second quarter. We like where the shares are priced. We'll keep buying back shares. We do our job. The share price will follow.
2: That was Danny Berger speaking with Carlyle CEO Harvey Schwartz in Washington. Coming up next, Canadian Prime Minister Mark Carney searching for a $1 trillion investment in Canada over the next 5 years. Our investment committee takes a closer look at opportunities north of the border. 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
9: Frédéric de Crozet, head of macroeconomic research and strategy over at Pictet Wealth Management. Fed's going to hike today. Should it be hiking?
10: They have to.
9: Okay.
10: I think the chair put himself in this position where if he doesn't hike, the situation in the bond market will be a disaster.
9: So he hikes, Trump disagrees, credibility is restored. Does he need to go again after that, therefore?
10: That's only the first step. Okay. And as you just said, the second step is about forward guidance. How do you give guidance to markets when you want to kill forward guidance? And that's been the ambiguity even since Walsh took over at the Fed in May. I think that's a good intention, I think, to let the market trade with fundamentals and bring in even some volatility in rates market is fine. It's just fine. Forward guidance has also some drawbacks. But I think then you have still to give something to markets. And what are you looking at? Exactly what Anthony just said. If it's about the diffusion of inflation, it's not clear. The signal in this single print was mixed. It was not bad. Yep. If you look at inflation momentum and shock indices that the Fed produce, it's actually flashing green. It's a disinflation process. You want to hike into a disinflation process? No, you don't. So it's going to be tricky. And at the very least, I don't think it can out-oak market expectations at this stage.
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0: one levels, but investors are, as you said, looking for exits and need to plan them out well in advance.
1: All right, good stuff. Thank you so much. Today's investment committee is made up of Rene Loisel with Norton Rose Fulbright Canada and Jeff Hirschenfield with Steichman Elliott. Coming up next on Bloomberg Deals, more from the Carlyle Conference. Danny also sat down with Ian Fujiyama, head of aerospace defense and government at the firm, for a wide-ranging conversation about AI ethics and defense sector deal-making. This is Bloomberg Deals.
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6: I'm not seeing monetary inflation. And what about the labor market? Where's the inflation in the labor market? When unit labor costs are running like at 1.4% year over year, this time last year they were 2%. This is the sort of stuff you see that deep thinkers like Greenspan and right. like Bernanke and like Yellen would be talking about right now. So how are you going to get any sustained inflation right. from oil when you're not seeing monetary, housing, or labor market inflation?
5: Right.
6: In fact, you're seeing disinflation in those three principal areas of the economy.
5: David, your shop, you should see the gnomes of Toronto.
7: Oh boy.
5: And David Rosenberg's
7: yep.
5: shop.
7: Yep.
5: You just published your retail sales takeout. And I'm sorry, David Rosenberg, but Rosenberg Research, this is a really plus view on inflation, on retail rather, I should say. Is nominal GDP going to come down?
6: I expect that nominal GDP growth will be decelerating because, you know, notwithstanding the very good retail sales report, it did come off a negative in July. It looks as though real retail sales are running somewhere below 2% annualized for the third quarter, so not too hot, not too cold. But keep in mind that one thing that's going to happen post November the 3rd after the midterms is we get fiscal gridlock. That's going to replace 6 years of unrelenting fiscal stimulus, and that's going to cut into aggregate demand.
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9: We're just about halfway through the trading day in New York. I'm Nora Melinda. Let's take a look at your midday movers. First up, oil giving back some of its recent gains with Brent crude now hovering near $106 a barrel. Traders questioning whether the recent rally went too far as they assess supply damage across the Middle East. Over in bonds, Treasuries rallying as markets count down to this afternoon's Fed decision. The benchmark 10-year yield is back below 5% after this week reaching its highest level since 2007. And in equities, tech driving stocks higher as investors take on more risk ahead of the Fed's decision. The S&P 500, though, giving back some gains this hour. And finally, SpaceX shares are higher. Kathy Wood arguing the stock could become, quote, a deep value opportunity if Starship reaches Elon Musk's ambitious targets, and that each launch could eventually generate $1 billion in revenue. Those are your midday movers. I'm Nora Melinda.
1: This is Bloomberg Deals. I'm Scarlett Fu in for Danny Berger. Danny is in Washington, where she sat down earlier this week with Ian Fujiyama, the head of aerospace defense and government at Carlyle, and she asked him about the launch of their middle market platform, AI Ethics, as well as the future of U.S. defense. Take a listen.
7: We're just seeing a lot of opportunities for smaller, innovative companies. You got to remember that we've come off over 30 years of over-consolidation in the space, which resulted in just a few players at the top, a hollowing out of the middle. And you have a real deep ecosystem of small, innovative companies that lack the industrial relevance to really make a difference. And we think the time is ripe to really rebuild that middle. And so supporting and identifying the future leaders is a real opportunity for
10: private
7: equity.
10: How competitive is it for these companies right now? Because obviously this is a huge theme. As I mentioned, Carlyle's been in that theme for some time. But is there a lot of interest in these types of defense companies, in these smaller middle market ones that you're seeing?
7: There definitely is a reopening of the market. Our pipeline is probably 3x what it's ever been over my last 30 years of doing this. So we're really excited by the number of opportunities that we're seeing. Just in the last 12 months, we closed 3 deals in the national security space, an encryption company, a cyber company, and a hypersonics company. So these are all companies that are really, really deep in their technology. They're kind of viewed as disruptors in their space. And we're really just seeing a lot of innovation at the lower end of the market.
10: Can you just, again, the pace that you're deploying cash, just how out of bounds with historical pace has it been? Is this the most rapid that you've ever seen, just given how much the needs of this defense sector of the U.S., of Europe has changed?
7: Yeah, the deal count is definitely up, but the average deal size is down. And I think that's true. If you look over the last 6 months, you know, the number of deals done in the aerospace defense sector from an M&A perspective is up about 140%, but the average check size is down about 60%. So there's definitely a lot happening at the lower end of the market.
10: And I know that Carlyle's whole ethos when it comes to this sector is the bleeding edge of technology and innovation. And a lot of that innovation has centered around AI. We've seen that through just how much warfare has changed. There's this conversation happening right now about, ethics in AI, let's say, concern about what it means for humanity. Is that same conversation happening in defense right now, and should it be happening in defense?
7: It does. I mean, where we play in it, it's predominantly on the non-kinetic side. There's typically a human in the loop. But it is a big part of what we're doing. One of our portfolio companies, I'd say about 70% of their pipeline is somehow touches AI in some way, shape, or form. So it's definitely a meaningful part of the market.
10: Are you concerned that we might get to a world, especially around defense, where there aren't humans in the loop?
7: That's a scary world, and one for policymakers to determine. We definitely advocate and support more human intervention.
10: And I'm guessing you advocate that with DC too, given your close ties here. Yeah. How often are you talking to regulators about the way defense takes form and the types of companies?
7: There's definitely a renewed openness for partnership, capital infusions, engagement with commercially available technologies. So there's a freshness in the dialogue that's happening that we haven't really seen over the past number of years.
10: One of the striking things that this administration now threw 60% of its Patriot missile inventory in just the first 5 months of the war in Iran.

said there's not enough discussion about shocks and what they mean for the economy. And of course, from an institution like this, we're not going to get a shock discussion today. I get that. That's fair game. But the idea here of how these shocks play out.

0: the housing market as well. Bess Friedman joins us right now, the CEO of Brown Harris Stevens, primarily focused on the tri-state area here in the New York region, as well as down in Florida. And I do want to ask you about that divide. I mean, he's talking, of course, about buying, suits and dresses and handbags, but is that kind of the real estate market too, where you just kind of have this cash-heavy luxury market that can kind of ignore everything going on with Kevin Warsh and the Fed, and then everybody else who is dependent on getting a mortgage that has to look at a 7% average mortgage right now?
1: Yeah, I think there's definitely two worlds. There's a discretionary real estate market where, you know, people are using cash. The mortgage rates are not so important. It's a little bit different. And then affordability is the major talking point of politicians today, because the average first-time home buyer is now nearly 40 years old, when they used to be a little more than 10 years ago, 28 or 29 years old. So there is sort of these two worlds, Romain, and we need to be able to figure out ways to get more supply in the marketplace. And look, 7% is not so high if you look at history. We used to be in the double digits with mortgage rates. Mm-hmm. So the challenge is not just rates, it's inventory and higher prices. So there's no sort of place for buyers to get some reprieve. And sellers who locked in a 2 or 3% rate are not going to sell right now because they see a 7%. So if they sell and they have to buy something else, they're going to have to lock in a higher rate. So it's a really tougher time in the housing market overall.
0: Well, I mean, what sort of breaks that, though? I mean, if we're not going to get lower rates, and I mean, I know that the home builders are trying to build basically as much as they can, but obviously there are a lot of limits to that. And even at the pace they're building, no one thinks it'll actually catch up to that sort of potential demand out there. So is it just, are we just waiting for somebody to give in finally? And maybe finally the sellers just decide, okay, whatever, you know, I'll put my house on the market and I'll take whatever price I get.
1: You know, look, there's a mixture of things. We need to have more supply incentives versus demand incentives, like upzoning, you know, the city of Yes, which Mayor Adams got passed, things like that, to get more supply in the marketplace. And we need to be able to get wages up. I mean, now people can't afford to buy their first time home because they can't pay the monthly mortgage that it would cost. So it's supply, it's would get prices down so that you could get more of a sort of intersection between supply and demand. We need to get more supply in the marketplace.
0: I do want to ask you just a little bit, though, about, you know, how people are sort of maybe adjusting. Are we seeing like more use with adjusting to these higher rates, like more use of adjustable rate mortgage, seller financing, temporary sort of borrowing rates, things like that? I mean, if we believe this is where we're going to stay in terms of interest rate levels, I would think the people who are trying to sell, whether it's the builders or the homeowners themselves, that there would be maybe a little bit more interplay, a little bit more negotiation.
1: Yeah, there is more negotiating. When rates are higher, sellers understand that, and they know that buyers have less ability to spend money because money's more expensive. So everybody negotiates a little bit more. And people can get adjustables and do things like that. And people still have to buy, you know, because they've moved, they got a new job, they're starting a family. Their circumstances demand that they buy a new home or rent a new place. So people are still doing that. It's just the speed of that has slowed down because rates have gone up, prices have gone up, and there's not enough inventory, because part of that is the lock-in effect of sellers who've decided not to sell because they don't want to have to pay a higher rate when they buy a new home. So we have a lot of, I call it the big bowl of bad right now. You know, that it's sort of a weird time in the housing market, but it's not horrible. We had a very good summer. So we're going to have to see how it plays. And discretionary is very different. You know, like a place like New York City is a little bit different. It's insulated a bit from the rest of the country.
0: There are. I mean, when do you see, and I'm curious also, I mean, when do you see that, if at all, changing, or is that just sort of a permanent structural feature given, you know, the strength of the local economy here?
1: Well, you know, change is the one constant. So it's always changing all the time. We saw that the Fed chairman, you know, raised the Fed fund rate by, you know, 0.25%. And I think that was a good thing because he's thinking of the long term, and he'll probably raise it again in December. And so we need to get economic stability. I know people are finding it very hard to pay bills today in this country. So I think it's going to change. You know, we have ebbs and flows. We do have a lot of, you know, global issues going on right now, wars that are being fought. People are struggling. Everyday Americans are not having an easy time right now.
0: All right, Bess, got to leave it there. Always appreciate it.
1: Thanks, Romaine. Always good to see you.
0: Likewise, Bess Friedman, Brown Harris Stevens, CEO there. As we wrap up our coverage here on this Fed Day on the close to what to watch tomorrow, we're actually going to get another decision in the monetary policy space, this time from the Bank of England. That comes out at 7 a.m. New York time. At 8:30 a.m. Washington time, we get a read on initial jobless claims, housing starts, building permits, and an update on the Philadelphia Fed business outlook. Staying in the home building space, home owner space, we're going to get an update on pending home sales at 10 a.m. Eastern time. And keep an eye out for this. We're going to actually hear from Canadian Prime Minister Mark Carney. He's set to address the European Parliament. And of course, there was some interesting news headlines earlier today about maybe a strengthening of that partnership between Canada and the EU, given some of the concerns about the U.S. Our team of Balance of Power is up next for all your political coverage. Do stick around. They'll come up at the top of the hour right here on Bloomberg.
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10: I'm not seeing monetary inflation. And what about the labor market? Where's the inflation in the labor market? When unit labor costs are running like at 1.4% year over year, this time last year they were 2%. This is the sort of stuff you see that deep thinkers like Greenspan and right, like Bernanke and like Yellen would be talking about right now. So how are you going to get any sustained inflation right from oil when you're not seeing monetary, housing, or labor market inflation? Right. In fact, you're seeing disinflation in those three principal areas of the economy.
9: David, your shop, you should see the Gnomes of Toronto.
11: Oh boy.
9: And David Rosenberg's shop.
11: Yep.
9: You just published your retail sales takeout. And I'm sorry, David Rosenberg, but Rosenberg Research, this is a really plus view on inflation, on retail rather, I should say. Is nominal GDP going to come down?
10: I expect that nominal GDP growth will be decelerating because, you know, notwithstanding the very good retail sales report, it did come off a negative in July. It looks as though real retail sales are running somewhere below 2% annualized for the third quarter, so not too hot, not too cold. But keep in mind that one thing that's going to happen post November the third, after the midterms, is we get fiscal gridlock that's going to replace 6 years of unrelenting fiscal stimulus, and that's going to cut into aggregate demand.
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17: From the Sky News Centre at 10. The body of a child has been found in a pond in Suffolk more than 24 hours since a 3-year-old boy went missing. Formal identification is yet to take place, but the family of Noah Woods, who disappeared from a Brantham playground, have been informed. Hundreds of volunteers helped search for him. Leslie Cherry is a member of Brantham Parish Council.
18: He was a very lively child and he ran very quickly, and the elderly gentleman that was looking after him just could not keep up with him. And that, I think is something that the family will be dealing with and have been very strong and very kind about. It's just ended in such tragedy.
17: Buckingham Palace has hit back after the King was accused of saying Princess Diana would be forgotten soon enough. Her brother Earl Spencer claims in a new book that the then Prince Charles made the comments days after her death. But a royal spokesperson warned grief can cloud reason and colour memory. Our royal correspondent Laura Bundock says it's very unusual.
11: This is a really

0: Remarkable intervention from the palace, a very robust response. They do not normally comment on books, and we only need to go back to the publication of Prince Harry's memoir, Spare. The palace at that point said nothing.
1: A man's been found dead months after he was arrested in connection with the Putney Pusher case. 44-year-old banker Nicholas Brandram was questioned in June on suspicion of pushing a woman in front of a London bus nearly 10 years ago. Inflation's up again, with higher fuel prices and airfares triggering an increase. The rate of price rises hit 3.1% in August. And Manchester United let a two-goal lead slip as they lost 3-2 at home to Brighton. They're out of the EFL Cup. Fourth-tier Fleetwood knocked out Sheffield United 1-0. Aston Villa were 3-1 winners at Coventry, while Everton went through by beating Wolves 1-0. Meanwhile, Sunderland recorded a 1-0 win over AZ Alkmaar in the Europa League.
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9: Moomoo announcing a new partnership with X, the investment platform, joining the U.S. Cashback Partner Program, meaning investors can now go from the X timeline to trade at Moomoo with just a few clicks. 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Is X really the platform that's pivotal when you trade
10: now? It really is. 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We have like 31 million traders on our platform, and we kind of pioneered at Moomoo social trading. The mission at the company is to make investing easier and not alone. I know if I trade on my own, I trade terribly, but I used to work on a huge trading floor. I can go and ask 10 different people what I should do. And on the Moomoo platform, before I do any trade, I reach out to the community and say, what's a good entry point? What's a good exit point? So I feel I'm part of this bigger social movement. And to partner with X, that obviously has hundreds of millions of people. So if you're talking about a stock on X, you can just click on the hashtag, takes you straight through to Moomoo. We've got 150 tools on there. We've got tons of research. We've got AI. And then we'll take it through to execution from there.
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16: It's a very complex situation, and actually when you look beyond the headlines, actually there is a fair amount of common ground between the different parties. Obviously, Anthropic's founder put out a 3,800-word essay over the weekend where he kind of set out a few options, and you know, first and foremost was the kind of proposal that the industry should kind of try to self-pace. But, you know, I think an admission, and perhaps kind of written between, not really written, but between the lines, that they're maybe worried that if they self-pace, some of their other competitors might not, and therefore there'd be a competitive advantage. And so trying to kind of push this view that there's a benefit for society at large.

0: talk to us about, I don't know if it's game theory or whatever, but like, what is your view on, is it possible for, let's set aside China for 1 second, because then that's a whole separate thing. Just in the American companies, do you think that something can be reached where you trust each other such that you can have this sort of coordinated pacing to avoid a race to the bottom where it's all about getting there faster, even if it means sacrificing some security questions?
1: I absolutely believe it's possible. And I think it's going to take steps to get there.
0: Yeah.
1: But this is something we've been really investing in and thinking about, and really even thinking about for almost a decade, right? That it's always been kind of clear that they're going to go through a commercial phase that's really about competition, but there will be a phase where the technology itself, it's just so much bigger than any person, any company, even any country, right? It's really about humanity as a whole. That's in our mission, right? We want to benefit humanity as a whole. And so working together with others to really think about how does this technology, its capability increase? How do we make sure that we have safety cases that are really laid out so we know that it is something that is beneficial, that we're able to have the appropriate controls and the right oversight, the right monitorability, all of those sort of technical systems in place? And that's not about any one company, right? It's really about how the whole field evolves. Now, I think that there's work to be done here. And I think that the open letter is a good example of just a first baby step. And that was actually something we were very involved in helping craft that language. That was actually a pretty collaborative effort. And I think we were very happy to see that they got some real momentum and broke through. And even the term pacing was a very deliberate choice.
2: What does coordination currently look like between OpenAI and Anthropic? Because I can't imagine, is Sam like constantly on the phone with Dario? Somehow I doubt it. But is there like the equivalent of a red phone, yeah.
1: Well, look, we all know each other personally, right? Many of us work together in past lives. So I think that there's actually a lot of social connections between the labs. If you look at, there was another open letter that came out recently that we helped drive and that we and Anthropic are both signatories on, which was about security, saying that we're in a cybersecurity moment, that everyone kind of needs to take this information of where cyber is going to be in even just 6 months and needs to act today proactively to defend themselves. And actually talking behind the scenes to say, hey, we're actually aligned on this. This is something that's about, it's bigger than any company. This is about the industry and the world. And can we come together as one voice to say, this is important? It happened. And that, you know, you pick up the phone. So I think that there's personal relationships between a few different execs that I think have been forming. We're building trust. And I think that the way I'd view this is that because we are competitors and that will remain true, but we are aligned on wanting to do the right thing for the world, it always means that you really want for these coordination actions to really hone in on what's the common interest, what's the thing that's like really about good for the world, and that neither side is really trying to benefit themselves differentially or something like that. So it's always a little backdrop of trying to make sure that's like the spirit in which things are offered. And by the way, I think that my view of how these things should go is that, you know, there's always an element of trust, right? It's always about trust building, right? Because you can always sort of imagine ways that like maybe the other party would try to, you know, take this other action that they're not disclosing. And I think that a lot of this is just about intent and about the fact that as you start to do small things together, that actually sets the groundwork for you to do big things together in the future.
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6: Yeah, so the efforts have gained some traction in recent years as the threat from Russia is growing, but there's still quite a lot to be done. So just to be clear, the scenario we're talking about here is a Russian attack on NATO territory, which German officials have said could happen by 2029.

0: recognize that there is a clear need to bring, you know, the legal system, the organization up to date with the current situation that we live in, with the geopolitical situation. And the goal is to set clearer responsibilities, you know, things like a real-time overview over available beds, the specialist staff, the medicines that are available.
1: Yeah.
0: But the thing is that this has been long delayed, and as of now, we don't have a draft. So it's also unclear if it will still come into Parliament in fall, as it was expected.
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15: 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Here's Jonathan Farrow and Lisa Abramowitz.
16: Mortgage rates moving towards 7%, the highest level in more than a year. Stephen Kim of Evercore writing, there isn't much room left for the mortgage spread to compress further. Given this troubling backdrop, we continue to urge the builders to adopt a less is more approach by slowing their starts. Build less, is that a message from you?
17: Absolutely, that is the only answer, I think, for the builders to get out of their difficult position.
16: Are they there? Are they listening?
17: Well, I believe that this year they will. I think the last 2 years they overbuilt heading into the spring and they suffered for it for the rest of the year. Our view is that at this point, they probably learned their lesson.
18: When you talk about less is more, the fact that supply costs are going up for a lot of these builders, there is concentration in certain markets, there's permitting requirements, the idea they need to sell homes at a higher level to compensate for all of these things at a time when there are fewer people with the capacity to pay that without a mortgage. Just talk about how much that dynamic has stressed some of these home builders.
17: Well, certainly the builders don't like to build homes for practice. They are going to do what is economically in their best interest, naturally. Even though people think they would like to see home prices go lower, let's be realistic. Most people who already own a home, that's probably the last thing they actually want to see, is to see their biggest asset go down in value.
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20: 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I'm Jill Weisenthal.
21: And I'm Tracy Alloway.
20: Today's episode is looking at AI safety and alignment, what we've learned since the Hugging Face attack. We are speaking with OpenAI President Greg Brockman.
21: When you talk about pacing or slowing down, do you have a sense of like what exact slowdown is acceptable to you?
0: So I do, and I think that there's a high level picture which is increasingly coming into view. And

0: So I think that there's a lot of specific circumstances to answer that question for any specific advance, because the thing that to me can be a category error is thinking about things as it is a safety thing or it is a capability.
1: Sure.
0: Thing. And in fact, you want there to be as little separation as possible between the two. You want as much intertwining. You want to have techniques that are by their very nature safer. And so just as you make more capability progress, you also get the safety progress. And so I think that the way I'd look at it is the more things are a pure alignment thing, more that they're a pure safety thing, the more that they are something that are just pure good, that you're just like, yes, everyone should obviously know this and use it, then yes, share it more. The more that things are just about this will just make the model more capable, won't make it safer, you know, maybe there's much less sort of reason to share for those reasons. And so I think you need to look at any specific advance along all these axes and all these factors. And I think that there are some areas where we have actually been extremely at the forefront with sharing and talking about it. Chain of thought monitorability is a good example of that,
1: yeah.
0: Where the moment that we were really the ones to pioneer this paradigm of reasoning and chains of thought, the moment we saw that, we were instantly thinking we need to preserve this for as long as possible. So when we released a product, we did not actually display the chain of thought, even though it would have been very helpful. People love reading that stuff. It's super interesting. It's super helpful. But it's just clear we're going to immediately feel like we have to optimize it. And we're going to have to remove that legibility. We started talking about this. We helped spearhead a paper that was putting forth this position on that you cannot optimize these things. And again, we've shown a lot of the way and led a lot of the way on various techniques. And so I think it comes down to the specifics.
2: 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I'm Tracy Alloway.
1: And I'm Joe Weisenthal. 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
6: I'm not seeing monetary inflation. And what about the labor market? Where's the inflation in the labor market? When unit labor costs are running like at 1.4% year over year, this time last year they were 2%. This is the sort of stuff you see that deep thinkers like Greenspan and right. like Bernanke and like Yellen would be talking about right now. So how are you going to get any sustained inflation right. from oil when you're not seeing monetary, housing, or labor market inflation?
5: Right.
6: In fact, you're seeing disinflation in those three principal areas of the economy.
5: David, your shop, you should see the gnomes of Toronto.
7: Oh boy.
5: And David Rosenberg's
7: yep.
5: shop.
7: Yep.
5: You just published your retail sales takeout. And I'm sorry, David Rosenberg, but Rosenberg Research, this is a really plus view on inflation, on retail rather, I should say. Is nominal GDP going to come down?
6: I expect that nominal GDP growth will be decelerating because, you know, notwithstanding the very good retail sales report, it did come off a negative in July. It looks as though real retail sales are running somewhere below 2% annualized for the third quarter, so not too hot, not too cold. But keep in mind that one thing that's going to happen post November the third after the midterms is we get fiscal gridlock. That's going to replace 6 years of unrelenting fiscal stimulus, and that's going to cut into aggregate demand.
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6: Stuart Russell, professor of UC Berkeley, participating in the bipartisan pro-human rally this week, writing, "We've already sunk trillions of dollars into the current technology path and plan to sink trillions more." But the sunk cost fallacy is just that. If we double down on a mistake, it's still a mistake. That mistake, I want to give you some time. What kind of mistake do you think we're making right now?
7: So I think this is a long-term mistake. The technology path that the companies chose back around 2018, 2019 was the large language model. These are gigantic black boxes. They have literally trillions or now even tens of trillions of parameters, and we have essentially no idea how they work. So as they're becoming more capable, the problem is that we need the kinds of safety guarantees that we have for nuclear reactors and airplanes and so on. But we just can't get those guarantees because we don't understand how the technology works, and we have no way of stopping these systems from doing things that we don't want them to do. So the only guarantee we can get is that they are not safe. So my argument is that the technology path itself was a mistake, and it's not going to get better by pouring more money into it.
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10: And I'm Tracy Alloway.
9: On today's show, we are discussing AI alignment and safety with OpenAI's president, Greg Brockman. Do you have a theory for why some of these major incidents seem to occur in evals pre-release and then rarely, you know, when I use the latest model, I've never had it go hack into a server to like get me some information? Do you have a theory for why we see these things emerge pre-release?
11: Well, some of these are related to safeguards that are intentionally turned off.
9: Yeah.
11: Right. So that there's really the things that are being evaluated are not necessarily representative of what is released. And we put so much effort into ensuring trust, alignment with Astra monitorability, all these things for deployed models. And again, I think it's just been that the evaluation and development phases have been much less rigorous, right? That the standards there have just been lower. And so it's not surprising to me that it wasn't just us, right? It was really many other labs have also.
9: That's right. Yeah, saying, it's important that others have had this as well.
11: That's right.
10: Whenever a lab comes out and says, like, we are worried about the possibility of human extinction or cyber attacks and all of that, someone will say, this is just marketing for the models. They want to make their models look as like sophisticated and powerful as possible. What's your response to that directly?
11: It's just not. I think that the way I look at this is that so much of what we need

0: And so I think my answer to this question is that I think the most important thing is that the regulations that come into existence are ones that are well grounded in the problem that needs to be solved and that really contemplate both the current understanding, but also how things are going to evolve for the future. And so all the elements that you mentioned, I think that those are actually pretty core things that we were like, yep, that's something that checks, okay. It makes sense. And exactly how these get implemented, I think there's lots of different ways.
1: 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I'm Tracy Alloway.
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4: On the latest edition of the Bloomberg Daybreak Europe podcast, our reporter in Frankfurt, Sonja Vindt, discusses how Germany is starting to prepare for the worst, given growing threats to Europe and NATO countries, trying to ready its hospitals for things like drones, mass casualties, and even the possibility of war.
5: Yeah, so the efforts have gained some traction in recent years as the threat from Russia is growing, but there's still quite a lot to be done. So just to be clear, the scenario we're talking about here is a Russian attack on NATO territory, which German officials have said could happen by 2029. And in that scenario, the Bundeswehr estimates that about as many as 1,000 injured soldiers per day could come into Germany on top of the civilian patients that German hospitals already have and would need to be treated. So Germany has 5 military hospitals and they would be filled within 2 days. So it's very clear that the civilian hospitals would have to take over and treat those patients. The German government has recognized that there is a clear need to bring, you know, the legal system, the organization up to date with the current situation that we live in, with the geopolitical situation. And the goal is to set clearer responsibilities, you know, things like a real-time overview over available beds, the specialist staff, the medicines that are available.
4: Yeah.
5: But the thing is that this has been long delayed, and as of now, we don't have a draft. So it's also unclear if it will still come into Parliament in fall, as it was expected.
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6: From the Sky News Centre at 11, a body's been found in a pond by police searching for a missing 3-year-old boy in Suffolk. Noah Woods was last seen in a playground in Brantham yesterday afternoon. His disappearance prompted hundreds of volunteers to join the search, and it's not being treated as suspicious. Our correspondent Emma Birchley's in the village and says it's the news no one wanted to hear.
7: People quite clearly crying, hugging, a very sombre atmosphere, not saying much at all, and actually the police too, some of the officers, emotional.
6: Buckingham Palace has hit back after the King was accused of saying Princess Diana would be forgotten soon enough. Her brother claims in a new book that the then Prince Charles made the comments in the days after her death. A man suspected of being the so-called Putney Pusher has been found dead at his home. Nicholas Brandon was questioned in the summer, nearly 10 years after a woman was pushed into the path of a London bus. Pressure's mounting on the Bank of England to raise interest rates tomorrow after inflation jumped to a 5-month high. The Iran war was one of the reasons why the rate of price rises rose to 3.1% last month. Now to sport. In Manchester United are red-faced after letting a 2-goal lead slip against Brighton, losing 3-2 to crash out of the EFL Cup. The South Coast side bossed the match in the second half, despite being 2-0 down after only 10 minutes. Here's Brighton goalkeeper Jason Steele.
8: Listen, we didn't start great tonight. 2 really poor goals to give away at a place like this. And you come here, you give them a leg up, you know, when they've had a tough result at the weekend, and you're like,

0: really frustrated at half time, but we got us all back into it. And yeah, I think we really deserved that win.
1: Staying with the Cup and Fleetwood's reward for beating Sheffield United as a home draw against Arsenal, other highlights include Liverpool hosting Chelsea, Everton meet Newcastle, and Aston Villa go to Bournemouth. The ties will be played in late October. That's the late.
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4: Moomoo announcing a new partnership with X, the investment platform joining the U.S. Cashback Partner Program, meaning investors can now go from the X timeline to trade at Moomoo with just a few clicks. The company's U.S. CEO Neil McDonald joins us. Is it because we're seeing a fundamental shift in how people just invest? Is X really the platform that's pivotal when you trade
5: now? It really is. If you think X has hundreds of millions of users, and I think the narrative now on X is people go there to exchange ideas, to research stocks, and it was a natural fit for Moomoo. We have like 31 million traders on our platform, and we kind of pioneered at Moomoo social trading. The mission at the company is to make investing easier and not alone. I know if I trade on my own, I trade terribly, but I used to work on a huge trading floor. I can go and ask 10 different people what I should do. And on the Moomoo platform, before I do any trade, I reach out to the community and say, what's a good entry point? What's a good exit point? So I feel I'm part of this bigger social movement. And to partner with X, that obviously has hundreds of millions of people. So if you're talking about a stock on X, you can just click on the hashtag, takes you straight through to Moomoo. We've got 150 tools on there. We've got tons of research. We've got AI. And then we'll take it through to execution from there.
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12: 1980s, 1990s, 2000s, blue-collar workers faced two massive disruptions. First, from factory automation, the arrival of robots on the factory floor. And secondly, if you were a worker in the US or Europe, from the rise of the rest, right? The rise of China, globalization, and your job being outsourced. But white collar workers, they were pretty secure, right? The AI revolution is going to be hitting the white collar workers hard, right? You're an accountant, you're a computer coder, you're a trader, you're an economist. Unfortunately, AI is going to bring some pretty significant disruption. If you're in the blue collar world, if you're working in a factory, I guess what we might call the sort of the human touch services professions, you're a hairdresser, you're a sports coach, well, AI ain't coming for you. That's where the greatest security is going to be.
13: So, Tom, what exactly are AI skills in the sense of, is that something like you're getting a STEM-related degree, those types of industries? How do you acquire those types of skills?
12: Oh, that's a really interesting question. I think one of the sort of funny facets of this kind of dynamic is AI going to have a huge impact on the labor market? Yes. Could that impact be significantly negative? Could we see a wave of

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4: It's a very complex situation. And actually, when you look beyond the headlines, actually, there is a fair amount of common ground between the different parties. Obviously, Anthropic's founder put out a 3,800 word essay over the weekend where he kind of set out a few options. And, you know, first and foremost was the kind of proposal that the industry should kind of try to self-pace. But, you know, I think an admission and perhaps kind of written between, not really written, but between the lines that they're maybe worried that if they self-pace, some of their other competitors might not. And therefore, there'd be a competitive advantage. And so trying to kind of push this view that there's a benefit for society at large for some kind of controls, and that perhaps the industry needs some outside help to put those guardrails in place.
5: At some level, at some point, the U.S. and China at that level have to work together. When you talk to these companies and these investors, is there any belief that that could happen?
4: I think it's seen as a kind of very

very low probability outcome. And again, when we go back to this Anthropic essay, the three options that were up for proposal, the third was kind of geopolitical agreement between democratic and non-democratic nations.

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6: 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Here's Jonathan Farrow and Lisa Abramowitz.
7: Mortgage rates moving towards 7%, the highest level in more than a year. Stephen Kim of Evercore writing, there isn't much room left for the mortgage spread to compress further. Given this troubling backdrop, we continue to urge the builders to adopt a less is more approach by slowing their starts. Build less. Is that a message from you?
8: Absolutely. That is the only answer, I think, for the builders to get out of their difficult position.
7: Are they there? Are they listening?
8: Well, I believe that this year they will. I think the last 2 years they overbuilt heading into the spring and they suffered for it for the rest of the year. Our view is that at this point, they probably learned their lesson.
9: When you talk about less is more, the fact that supply costs are going up for a lot of these builders, there is concentration in certain markets, there's permitting requirements, the idea they need to sell homes at a higher level to compensate for all of these things at a time when there are fewer people with the capacity to pay that without a mortgage. Just talk about how much that dynamic has stressed some of these home builders.
8: Well, certainly the builders don't like to build homes for practice. They are going to do what is economically in their best interest naturally. Even though people think they would like to see home prices go lower, let's be realistic. Most people who already own a home, that's probably the last thing they actually want to see, is to see their biggest asset go down in value.
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11: 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I'm Sarah Holder, and today on the show, we're talking about the Mormon Church's growing real estate holdings. About 20 minutes south of Denver International Airport, there's a chunk of land bigger than Manhattan Central Park.
12: They're planning for it to house more than 12,000 people, have a school and a fire station.
11: It's almost 1,000 acres, slated to become a new neighborhood called Tributary.
12: The Tributary is mainly still raw land. When we stumbled upon this, there wasn't really anything written about it. When we spoke to people, nobody really knew too much about it.
11: The developer behind the property is called Property Reserve, Inc. It's not a company that people might immediately recognize.
12: But the name behind Property Reserve is much more known, and it's actually the Church of Jesus Christ of Latter-day Saints, which has quietly held the land for many decades now.
11: Also known as the Mormon Church. It bought this land in Aurora, Colorado, back in the 1980s. And now, with the help of its real estate development arm, it's turning it into a master plan community.
12: So we sought out to answer the question, you know, why is the church investing in such a big project in Aurora, Colorado, and what do they plan on doing with the site? And it's not just home building, they're setting out to build in

0: hedge fund that's misleading members. In 2023, we had the church and Ensign Peak advisors pay $5 million to settle Securities and Exchange Commission charges that the church used shell companies to hide its holdings and avoid disclosure requirements.
1: So the church didn't deny the SEC's allegations, saying at the time it regretted, quote, mistakes made. It said the former investment manager's claims were, quote, unfounded allegations by a former employee who had a different view on how the church should manage its resources. How about on the ground, Natalie, in the communities where the Mormon church is building, how are people responding to its approach to growth?
0: Much of the land that they own and are positioning for development are rural land. You know, they're environmentally sensitive land. They were used as ranch land. They were used as farmland. And so I think there's always concerns about mass development and how it impacts the wildlife corridors, how it impacts water usage, how it impacts the environment there.
2: 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I'm Sarah Holder, and I spoke with Natalie Wong and Anne Choi about the Mormon Church and its growing real estate holdings. You can hear the rest of the episode on The Big Take, wherever you get your podcasts.
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6: I'm not seeing monetary inflation. And what about the labor market? Where's the inflation in the labor market? When unit labor costs are running like at 1.4% year over year, this time last year they were 2%. This is the sort of stuff you see that deep thinkers like Greenspan, and right, like Bernanke and like Yellen would be talking about right now. So how are you going to get any sustained inflation right from oil when you're not seeing monetary, housing, or labor market inflation?
5: Right.
6: In fact, you're seeing disinflation in those three principal areas of the economy.
5: David, your shop, the 20th, you should see the Gnomes of Toronto.
7: Oh, boy.
5: And David Rosenberg's shop.
7: Yep.
5: You just published your retail sales takeout. And I'm sorry, David Rosenberg, but Rosenberg Research, this is a really plus view on inflation, on retail rather, I should say. Is nominal GDP going to come down?
6: I expect that nominal GDP growth will be decelerating because, you know, notwithstanding the very good retail sales report, it did come off, a negative in July. It looks as though real retail sales are running somewhere below 2% annualized for the third quarter. So not too hot, not too cold. But keep in mind that one thing that's going to happen post November, the third after the midterms, is we get fiscal gridlock that's going to replace 6 years of unrelenting fiscal stimulus. And that's going to cut into aggregate demand.
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4: Stuart Russell, professor of UC Berkeley, participating in the bipartisan pro-human rally this week, writing, "We've already sunk trillions of dollars into the current technology path and plan to sink trillions more." But the sunk cost fallacy is just that. If we double down on a mistake, it's still a mistake. That mistake, I want to give you some time. What kind of mistake do you think we're making right now?
5: So I think this is a long-term mistake. The technology path that the companies chose back around 2018, 2019 was the large language model. These are gigantic black boxes. They have literally trillions or now even tens of trillions of parameters, and we have essentially no idea how they work. So as they're becoming more capable, the problem is that we need the kinds of safety guarantees that we have for nuclear reactors and airplanes and so on. But we just can't get those guarantees because we don't understand how the technology works, and we have no way of stopping these systems from doing things that we don't want them to do. So the only guarantee we can get is that they are not safe. So my argument is that the technology path itself was a mistake, and it's not going to get better by pouring more money into it.
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7: 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I'm Sarah Holder, and today on the show, we're talking about New York City Council's attempt to take on Amazon's delivery driver model.
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7: New York City Mayor Zoran Mamdani ran for office on a promise to take on powerful companies that he says exploit workers and avoid accountability. His latest focus is Amazon.
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7: Amazon relies on a network of thousands of drivers around the city to get its packages delivered on time. 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
11: Amazon tells these subcontractors where to drive,
10: who to hire, and what hours to work.
7: Mamdani says Amazon should hire them.
12: This is why I'm proud to support the Delivery Protection Act.
7: The Delivery Protection Act was introduced in New York City Council last year. The mayor announced his support. The bill would establish a licensing system for last-mile facilities, which are the final sorting and distribution sites before packages get to customers. It would also make companies like Amazon responsible for employing workers at those facilities, the workers who do the delivering. Amazon has come out against the bill, and it's poured $5 million into a campaign to defeat it. In response to Bloomberg's reporting, a spokesperson said the bill is, quote, forcing us to consider relocating delivery operations outside of the city, unquote. Something the spokesperson said could lead to slower and more expensive delivery service. They said Amazon is trying to work, quote, collaboratively with the city council, unquote, to prevent that outcome. This fight over worker classification has been a long time coming.
13: This is part of a larger phenomenon. I call it the who's the boss problem in the U.S. economy.
7: Josh Idelson is a senior reporter at Bloomberg covering labor and work.
13: You have many workers who are core to a company's brand. Drivers for Uber, coders for Google, cashiers for McDonald's, who are generating a lot of profit for a company and following rules set by that company, but on paper are not

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3: On the latest edition of the Wall Street Week podcast, a discussion with Catherine Boyle of Andreessen Horowitz about the American dynamism practice she co-founded to work with the Pentagon to seed high-tech projects for cutting-edge defense needs, what it's taken to put together two very different cultures, and what it's meant for an entrenched procurement system that doesn't naturally move at the speed of tech.
4: The Pentagon has learned that testing and having open competitions between companies has been a really effective way to make sure that the best companies win. And again, I think new entrants have always said, hey, we're not afraid of a good challenge. We want to get our hardware into the water. We want to get our hardware into space. We want to take on the risk. We're not asking for the Department of War to give us money to do R&D, which is very different than what the primes have historically asked. We will do our own research and development, but we want a seat at the table, meaning that when there's an open competition for companies to enter a new contract, we want to be able to prove to the Department of War that we can meet their demands. And so I think Silicon Valley is very good at rising to the occasion. They're very good at moving very quickly and testing and making sure that they can prove to the Department of War that they're able to build the products that the Department of War needs. Now, I think one of the critical things that Silicon Valley has always asked for is there used to be a regime of we want it built this way or with these parts or with this type of integrated system. And I think Silicon Valley engineers like to build things themselves. If you know sort of the book of Elon and the story of Elon, Elon says the simplest part is no part. So when requirements are built by the Department of War, oftentimes they're thinking in previous ways, you know, things that are not necessarily cutting edge. And so I think what Silicon Valley always asks for is have an open competition. Don't make requirements so onerous that we have to operate like it's 1994. We want to operate like it's 2026.
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1: On the latest Masters in Business podcast, my conversation with Seth Bernstein, CEO of AllianceBernstein, helping to manage nearly $1 trillion in client assets.
2: We decide to move to Nashville. Mm-hmm. That was worth roughly $85 million a year to us recurring.
1: Really?
2: Yeah.
1: Oh my
2: sure.
1: goodness, that's a massive savings.
2: Oh my goodness, it was a huge savings. Part of it was real estate, part mm-hmm. of it was people, and it's worked real well for us.
1: Wow, almost $100 million a year. That's...
2: And here's just another part of it. We didn't force any of our investors to move because we're mm-hmm. price takers of that talent.
1: Right.
2: I think we have nearly 100 investors who have elected to move down there.
1: When you say investors...
2: Money managers.
1: Who picked up and left New York and went...
2: Or elsewhere.
1: Or wherever.
2: Correct.
1: Uh-huh. I mean, don't get me wrong. Nashville is a spectacular, super fun town.
2: It's a great town.
1: Just not what you think of when you think of as finance.
2: Well, locations. You know, ironically, it was like the financial center for the Upper South mm-hmm. for many, many years.
1: Oh, really? I had no idea. So you have this strategic and financial savings by moving there. What were some of the challenges? What was... Oh, gee, we didn't anticipate this happening.
2: Look, I think the most notable challenge is it's a domestically focused city from an industrial, private sector employment perspective. It's the healthcare services capital of the U.S. But guess what? Hard to find international tax accountants locally, people with those kind of exposures, and people who had, you know, more traditional Wall Street-like training.
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3: Plain fact is that inflation is too high and has been for too long. Inflation risks are to the upside, while labor risks are roughly balanced. This won't surprise you. I'm not in the forward guidance business. I've got nothing for you on a discussion with the president. Trends matter. Data points are noisy. Data point dependence is a dangerous preoccupation. It's not something that concerns me. Independence of the Federal Reserve is about staying in our lane. We care very much about what's happening in artificial intelligence. The economy has indeed strengthened. Underlying growth is higher. Inflation is the problem.
4: And it was that inflation problem, Heidi, that FOMC members really focused on. I mean, Kevin Warsh didn't give out his dot, but we did see the dot plot showing that the overwhelming majority did need, want, and feel the need to tighten. So we saw this first hike in more than 3 years, the first one since July 2023. But it's the hiking path that markets have been very much focused on, especially given that we have seen that economy resilient, as Warsh mentioned, the labor market, but also even just today, retail sales coming in at the strongest in about 5 months. And of course, we continue to see all of the conversations around inflation expectations, oil prices, UK inflation rising to a 5-month high. But the Bank of England, which is the next decision that we're expecting to see, not expected to move this time. They feel that the 3.75% rate at the moment is stable and appropriate. The Bank of Japan, though, of course, is a big one on Friday, Heidi, and the one that I'll be watching most closely, expected to hike rates. Now, what does a more hawkish Federal Reserve mean for Governor Ueda is a question, because perhaps it could also strengthen the pressure, increase the pressure from Governor Ueda. I mean, the weakness of the Japanese yen, of course, has been an issue for Japan. Now, a more hawkish Fed, a stronger U.S. dollar, which saw the best day in 3 months, could that increase the stakes for the BOJ?
5: Yeah, you watch that price action when it comes to dollar yen, you start to sort of scratch your head a little bit about the implications as we head into the BOJ decision, right? But a lot of implications for the central banks around Asia, many of whom are struggling to keep a lid on inflation, right? The RBA is really one of them. We heard from the IMF just a little bit earlier in terms of how the RBA will have to do more, and the market positioning is very much coming into line with that thought as well. But, Jerry, if you take a look at how markets have reacted, obviously we had what Carol earlier said was a bit of of a misinterpretation from the U.S. equity investor side that actually if this credibility thing is no longer an issue, if there is kind of stable path ahead and the implications of a Fed and a Fed chair who is serious about meeting the

0: Set to be a hot topic, of course, at BNP Paribas' annual Global Markets APAC conference. Our China Show co-anchor David Inglis is at the event in Hong Kong and joins us now. Dave.
1: Yep, good morning. Yeah, we are roughing it, as they say, here at the Four Seasons in Hong Kong. We have a ton of conversations coming up, obviously very topical, quite timely. I just had a conversation with the curator of the event, and certainly they've brought in a lot of the big names that are relevant to the conversations taking place. Obviously, Fed, you know, James Bullard, in fact, just walked in right now. He's just behind here on set. So we'll be having that conversation around the Fed. Were they hawkish enough? Looking at price action on the two-year yield, you know, towards the end of the session as we go into the Japanese cash market open, you know, was that a sign when yields ticked down ever so slightly that the credibility factor did come back in as far as that's concerned? So the Fed conversation is going to be very, very big today. BOJ is coming up, of course, and around that conversation, Eiji Ueda, of course, who heads Apollo's APAC franchise, will be joining us shortly after we wrap up with James Bullard. And, of course, the conversation there goes into all things BOJ, interest rates, and he has really some interesting thoughts there on what's really changed in Japan. The mood, you know, we have an interest rate. How does that actually change a lot of the math for these guys? Going into the next few hours, Connor Davids out of BNP Paribas will be joining us to talk all things markets. Are they hiring? And if they are, what are they hiring for? And to what extent they'll be looking at increasing headcount? And of course, security, AI, and everything in between. Kai Fu Lee joins us in about 2.5 hours from now, also here out of the conference, quite topical, as they say. So, yep, stay tuned for lots of interviews coming to you live here from the BNP conference here at the Four Seasons. Back to you guys.
2: Yeah, very much anticipating that conversation, because really the implications of artificial intelligence and what it does for productivity, inflation expectations as well, so big for every other conversation you're having. The China Show, David Inglis, the co-anchor there. And of course, this is a picture across the markets that we've seen that Fed rate decision. We're expecting, as David just mentioned, the Bank of Japan rate decision as well. You can see Sydney futures pointing to some downside, as Nikkei futures pointing to some upside. We already saw the first gains about four sessions for Japanese stocks. Same for Kospi futures that are pointing higher. Of course, the big question is what happens after this Fed rate hike, right? We saw a tightening path. Take a look at how sovereign bonds are looking right now, because it's been interesting to see that curve flattening when it comes to treasuries. Really, investors pricing in that tightening in the Fed-sensitive front end. Market opens in Sydney, Seoul, and Tokyo are next. This is Bloomberg.
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3: 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On the latest edition of the Bloomberg Daybreak Europe podcast, our reporter in Frankfurt, Sonia Vindt, discusses how Germany is starting to prepare for the worst, given growing threats to Europe and NATO countries, trying to ready its hospitals for things like drones, mass casualties, and even the possibility of war.
8: Yeah, so the efforts have gained some traction in recent years as the threat from Russia is growing, but there's still quite a lot to be done. So just to be clear, the scenario we're talking about here is a Russian attack on NATO territory, which German officials have said could happen by 2029. And in that scenario, the Bundeswehr estimates that about as many as 1,000 injured soldiers per day could come into Germany on top of the civilian patients that German hospitals already have and would need to be treated. So Germany has 5 military hospitals and they would be filled within 2 days. So it's very clear that the civilian hospitals would have to take over and treat those patients. The German government has recognized that there is a clear need to bring, you know, the legal system, the organization up to date with the current situation that we live in, with the geopolitical situation. And the goal is to set clearer responsibilities, you know, things like a real-time

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4: Stuart Russell, professor of UC Berkeley, participating in the bipartisan pro-human rally this week, writing, "We've already sunk trillions of dollars into the current technology path and plan to sink trillions more." But the sunk cost fallacy is just that. If we double down on a mistake, it's still a mistake. That mistake, I want to give you some time. What kind of mistake do you think we're making right now?
5: So I think this is a long-term mistake. The technology path that the companies chose back around 2018, 2019 was the large language model. These are gigantic black boxes. They have literally trillions or now even tens of trillions of parameters, and we have essentially no idea how they work. So as they're becoming more capable, the problem is that we need the kinds of safety guarantees that we have for nuclear reactors and airplanes and so on, but we just can't get those guarantees because we don't understand how the technology works, and we have no way of stopping these systems from doing things that we don't want them to do. So the only guarantee we can get is that they are not safe. So my argument is that the technology path itself was a mistake, and it's not going to get better by pouring more money into it.
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6: President Trump. Yeah. Despite the pushback, it seems that markets have believed what Kevin Warsh is saying in terms of the rate trajectory and have priced in a more hawkish Federal Reserve. So we saw the U.S. dollar, for example, seeing its best in about 3 months, and you have on the other side of that trade the Japanese yen passed that 156 level. Early in the Asia session, we are seeing a little bit of strengthening right there. We're seeing the stock market right now gaining for a second session. We have seen a lot of downside the rest of the week, but we're now up about 0.9%. What we'll be following very closely is the JGB space, of course, again in that 3% level. We haven't seen this level since 1996. And of course, the fiscal path for Japan is also a key question. We do have the Bank of Japan policy decision on Friday, that 25 basis point hike pretty much expected. At the same time, we're following what the government of Takaichi is doing at the moment, because we have seen that huge spending budget, the defense budget, 3% of GDP, for example, 3.5% of GDP, for example, not to mention that today we're expecting a cabinet reshuffle and what that could mean for future policy. But at least it seems that the core members of the cabinet right now, including the finance minister, are going to stay. Take a look at how South Korea is coming online, because that market has a different issue right now. Of course, we have the doubts around the AI trade, the pace of development around frontier models. All of that really led to a lot of volatility among those semiconductor makers, anything related to artificial intelligence and tech. We have heard here and there reports about SK Hynix leasing an Intel Ohio plant. We will continue to monitor that. We're seeing the KOSPI also gaining for a second session, a bit more weakness for the Korean won against the U.S. dollar. But Heidi, this has been really a story of foreign selling that has plagued this market for months.
7: Take a look, Sherry, at what we're watching in terms of the bond market reaction, of course, very keenly eyed to that Fed decision. And we had sort of a pretty short-term kind of move across the yields before returning pretty quickly to around that 5% level back up across the curve. That sort of relief over the inflation efforts proving to be fairly short-lived, but of course, we're still looking at the cycle ahead to come as well. We're also seeing a little bit of a pullback for a second day when it comes to oil prices, Brent crude following WTI lower, 0.6% softer there, as we see the potential for the reopening of a key pipeline being restored there by Saudi Arabia. About half the capacity of that damaged east-west pipeline could happen within days in terms of that restoration, full operations in 6 weeks. So a little bit of good news there, pulling back the prices when it comes to the energy markets. Australia coming online up by just about 0.1%, as we have the IMF urging the RBA to stay the course there, saying that they should stand ready to hike rates again, given given the inflation risks stay to the upside. But speaking of inflation, take a listen to what we heard from Kevin Warsh, that decision that we had overnight and the implications for bond yields.
1: Part of the reason why we've seen